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1: Hello, everyone. Welcome to The Grace Message. I'm Andrew Farley. So glad you're joining us tonight. That number to call, 877-655-6755. We got open lines, room for you right now. You'll be sure to get in if you call right away. And maybe it's a question about a scripture passage that you might have tonight, or perhaps it's a personal issue, something going on in your life right now, in your marriage, with your kids, in your church, whatever it is, and you're just looking for that grace-based answer. Well, that is exactly what we want to be here for you tonight. We are live across the United States and Canada on Sirius XM, all kinds of FM and AM stations, and of course, yes, we're live streaming on social media as well, on Facebook, YouTube, Instagram, X, our mobile app and our website. It doesn't matter how you're listening or watching along with us right now. You can simply call in and be a part of tonight's conversation. We'd love to have you. We got three open lines, room for you right now. Again, 877-655-6755. And don't forget, if you're a first-time caller tonight, please know we love that. We love hearing from first-time callers. And if you're a veteran caller, maybe you got something you've called in the past, or you got something new on your heart tonight, something that's been bothering you. Maybe you've been scrolling through social media. You came across something. It got you thinking, and you just want to mull it over with us. Well, that's a great reason to call. And then, you know, again, maybe something's happened in your marriage with your kids, in your church, or maybe you're not even sure about your relationship with God and you're just looking for some reassurance. Well, that's why The Grace Message exists. Every single weeknight at this time, go for it. Give us a call. Be a part of the conversation tonight. We would love to have you. In fact, right now we got all lines open. So tonight's your night. If you've ever thought about joining the Grace Message conversation, no better time than right now. Well, I wanted to start out tonight, first of all, by letting you know about a brand new resource we have this month. It's called Forgiven Forever, Resting in the Finished Work of Jesus. If you've been enjoying the broadcast, maybe you've been learning a lot about what it means to be a totally forgiven person in Christ. You know, no more begging and pleading and hoping and waiting for God to swoop down out of heaven and forgive your sins, take them away one more time. Nope, that's not the gospel. The gospel is you're forgiven once for all. The gospel is Hebrews 10:14. It says, by one sacrifice, you've been made perfect for all time. Perfectly forgiven for all time. That is the truth of the gospel. And we highlight that and dive deeply into these important truths in this series called Forgiven Forever. Just make sure, like, if you're going to give a gift to the Grace Message this month, just check the box. 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So check it out at andrewfarley.org. Again, that's andrewfarley.org. Well, we're going to deal with a truth and a lie here in just a few minutes, but first I want to visit with Craig in Maryland here, and before we go out to Craig, I want to let you know again how you can be part of the conversation right now. We're live. We got open lines. Tonight's your night. 877-655-6755. All right. For our first call of the evening, we'll go to Maryland and we'll talk with Craig. Hey, Craig, what you got for us tonight, my friend?
2: Hi there. I'm dealing with consequences that I know are from my sins, but I also understand that what I've been dealing with in my life is from the time I was five or six, really five, to be honest, a sexual stronghold or addiction in my life that has continued to manifest itself. And I've, over the years, I've cried out so long looking for deliverance and freedom. And I've been married for 35 years, but it seems I've done something unspeakable, you know, that my wife, you know, she's not at the place to stay with me anymore. And I understand that. And I've been crying out to the Lord, you know, what do I do? Because, you know, it means that, okay, we're going to lose the home we built and various things that we had already established. Our, you know, kids are grown now. But at the same time, I just don't know where I stand because I hate the mask that I feel that I present to people, that if you only knew who I was, you wouldn't approach me with such adulation and call me, you know, you're telling me I'm a good brother, you know, and so forth and so on, you know, to their friends in the church. I just feel so phony in that sense, even though I'm not perpetrating and trying to do anything wrong. I just know that I have done wrong.
1: Yeah. Okay. All right. Well, I appreciate you calling in and trusting me with your question tonight, my friend. First of all, Craig, let me say this. I don't know the details. I mean, when you're 5 years old, obviously someone else, an adult, is involved there. When you're 5 years old, it's most likely a situation of abuse. When you're 5 years old, there's someone else who's introducing you to that sort of thing, which then later becomes an addiction. So how all of this got started when you were 5 years old, I want you to consider that as you continue to tear yourself down and beat yourself up and think of yourself, you know, you're basically saying that your identity is your shame and that your identity is your guilt. And I want to turn that upside down for you and say that is not your identity. You're saying, well, what if people knew who I really am? Well, I know who you really are. I know who you really are. And I love who you are. You are a child of God, and you are holy and righteous and blameless and forgiven. And, oh, my goodness, you're one with Christ, and you're raised and seated right next to him, and he loves you, and he likes you, and he delights in you. And I know when you hear that, hopefully that sticks some, but you know, you're going back to your performance and you're saying, but wait a minute, Andrew, I could tell you a story. And the story would go a little something like this. Ever since I was 5 years old, when this happened, then when I was 7 and when I was 9, I was 11, I was 13, and then pornography became part of it. And then this sort of sexual sin and that sort of sexual sin. And now, you know, I got that stuck in my head and it's in my track record. It's on file under my name. And I don't know how to, well, here's what I'd say to that. The Bible was written by murderers. Let that stick. The Bible was written by murderers. And I'm going to continue to expound on that because I want you to see how big your God is. Watch this. So Moses, who wrote, you know, the first five books of the Old Testament, Moses killed an Egyptian in rage. That's murder. And then David put a man on the front lines of his army. You know, the David who wrote the Psalms, here's what he did. He basically deceived a guy. He wanted to sleep with his wife. So he put him on the front lines of his army so that he would get killed on purpose. You know, the people up front, they get killed first. So he put this guy up on the front lines. The guy dies in battle. And then he says, oh, look, his wife is available. I think I'll have her now. And so that's David. And so he basically killed that man and did so for sex, for lust. and he wrote the Psalms. Now, how about the Apostle Paul? The Apostle Paul wrote more letters in the New Testament than anybody else. And did you know he killed Christians? He killed Christians. He was an assassin, a murderer of the church. That is his resume. So again, I want you to reflect on how big your sins are, because I know you've been talked into. They're so big. They're so dirty. They're so nasty. They're so awful. And, you know, I mean, they are. Every sin is nasty and dirty and awful. But here's the greater truth. The greater truth is that compared to your God, your sins are small. Your sins are small and your God is big. And he has qualified you. So you've been obsessed, Craig. I mean, you've been obsessed with the size of your sins. And I get it. I mean, everybody's all dressed up in three-piece suits and nice sweaters, and they're all showing up at church, and everybody's acting churchy and clean and nice, and there's these beautiful families everywhere. And in the back of your mind, you're thinking, I don't fit. I don't belong. If they only knew what I was really like. Yeah, but what you're describing is not what you're really like. See, I'm describing what you're really like. Again, you're holy. You're righteous. You're blameless. You're a child of God. You have a new heart, a new nature. That's what you're really like. And that's why this bothers you so much, because you don't want to be like that other identity that you sort of have in your head. And so as far as, you know, if they only knew, well, look, man, I mean, you might tell two or three or five people that are trusted friends for a good reason, like for them to pray for you, for them to encourage you, for them to build you up. But there is nothing spiritual about broadcasting all your struggles all over the place. Sometimes people do that so they try to feel better. Oh, man, if I tell 100 people, maybe I'll feel better. Oh, if I tell 1,000 people, maybe I'll feel. No, I tell you what's designed to make you feel better. It's called the blood of Jesus Christ. Calvary, the cross. That's what's designed to make you feel better. So, you know, I know you feel like what you've done is huge and it's happened a number of times and it's dirty and nasty and awful and sinful. Every sin is. And what I'm saying when I announce that the Bible is written by murderers, I just want you to know, compared to Moses and David and Paul, you got some buddies there that God decided to forgive. And also God decided to use powerfully to bring us what we call the scriptures today. So God's grace is real, and you have an opportunity here. I mean, we can talk day in and day out about how you're forgiven of your sins, but you got a really special opportunity here because your sins have been freaking you out. Your sins feel real big to you, and your sins, I mean, they have gross names to them. I mean, your sins, people ostracize people who do the things that you've done, perhaps. So you feel such shame and such guilt, and you just feel awful and you don't know what to do with it. What I'm saying is Jesus didn't leave those sins out. When he died for you, when he took away your sins once for all, he didn't leave certain sins. He didn't say, oh, no, that one's gross. No. He took them all away. That's the gospel. So if you have Jesus Christ living in you, you are a totally forgiven person. But even more, you have a new heart that hates sin. So next time those nasty thoughts come your way, you can remember, I'm dead to sin. I'm not made for sin. I don't really want to do that. It feels like I want to do that. And then the moment I do it, oh my goodness, I'm filled with just disgust and I hate it. I hate it. I hate the very thing that I'm doing. Well, that's because you don't really want to do it. And so next time that thought hits you, what I'm trying to say is, what if you knew who you really are? Because if you keep believing, Craig, if you keep believing that you're that nasty, dirty man, well, guess what nasty, dirty men do? They do nasty, dirty things. But what you really need to do is believe that God knows best and that he's given you a new identity and that born again is real. When you're born again, you're given a new identity. And so you're not a dirty, nasty man. You're a holy, righteous, blameless child of God. You've done some dirty, nasty things. And welcome to planet Earth. But God did not leave those out on the cross. He didn't make exceptions. All of your sins were taken away once for all. So don't let your relief come from your confession to hundreds or thousands of people. Don't let your relief come from, you know, some sort of other methodology. Your relief comes from the cross. Your relief comes from the blood of Jesus. And your hope, you know, that hope for change, you know, when you act differently next time, that comes from knowing who you are, who you really are in Christ, that you have a new heart and you're dead to sin. It can't control you. It can lie to you. It can trick you, but it can't really have power over you unless you just let it. And the only way you let it is when you believe the lie, when you believe I'm a dirty, nasty person. I'm here to tell you, you're not. You're not. If you're in Christ, you're a new creature, a new creation, a child of God with a beautiful heart. So I want to put you back on and see, does that make sense, my friend? Does that help?
2: It does. It does create a foundation of understanding, you know. It's not like it's something that I hadn't really maybe read or understood before, but it gives me better perspective to hear it. One other thing that I think is condemning me in my own mind is I'm glad that my wife and my family are away from me, that they don't get hurt by, you know, by pornography, or I'm not hurting anyone by the my appropriate looks, but at the same time, I'm asking God, I'm thankful that they're not being further injured. But why does it seem like it's okay for me to hurt myself by these things? Because it really does hurt to even acknowledge that I've done these things.
1: Yeah, well, I mean, it's great to acknowledge that you've done them. I mean, and not only have you acknowledged, you've acknowledged it to your wife. You've acknowledged it, I'm sure, to one or two or three others in your circle. Here you are acknowledging it, talking to me among many witnesses. And so, I mean, you don't have any issue bringing it up or acknowledging it. You're going out on a limb here and trusting me and others with this. Again, I don't think your relief is going to come from simply talking about it. I mean, simply talking about it is great, but there's more. And, you know, the Apostle Peter says, if you're lacking certain godly qualities in your life, he says you have forgotten your purification. And so I guess what I want you to do is remember your purification, because I believe that once you think clean, you'll act clean. So if I believe that I'm a dirty, rotten sinner, then I'm going to do dirty, rotten sins. If I believe that I am forgiven and clean and close to God, I'm going to start acting like somebody that's clean and close to God. So, I mean, do you believe that? Do you believe that you're totally forgiven? Do you believe that God keeps no record of your wrongs? Do you believe there's no file drawer in heaven with your mistakes in it? Do you believe that God, his face is towards you right now and that he sees you as his own? And that he delights in you? Because if not, you'll never have power over this. You need to believe that. That's essential. You have to believe in the Father's smile. You have to believe in the Father's delight. You have to believe in the new heart he's given you. There's no other way. Paul calls it counting yourself dead to sin and counting yourself alive to God. That's the way. That's Christianity's way. You know, the world says, well, not that many people got hurt. The world says, well, I only did it once or twice. Well, it wasn't that bad. It only lasted a few months. Well, you know, and so we try to diminish the effects. Don't diminish the effects. Be honest about them. But also, would you be honest about the blood of Jesus? Because he's taken away your sins once for all. He's taken them away forever. There is no file drawer. He is not keeping any record. So right now, God is treating you as if you've never sinned a day in your life. And what people don't understand is there's power in that. When you believe that, when you know that, and you're relating to God, that allows you to say, Lord, you love me. Now live through me. Lord, you love me. Now be my life today. Lord, you're my biggest fan. Thank you for being for me and never being against me. You're with me and you're in me no matter what. Thank you. Be my power over sin today. Be my life. I depend on you. I trust in you today. But you'll never get to that trust part unless you believe he likes you and that he loves you and that he's not keeping score and that there's no clipboard. He's not somebody that's at the scoring table marking things down. He's your father. And so that's real. I know you said it creates a foundation and it's the basics and you've heard some of this before. Great. That's great. But will you believe it? Will you believe that God is treating you like you've never sinned a day in your life? Will you believe that God is always perfect toward you? Will you believe that God delights in you? Even if you sinned 1,000 more times in the same way, his affection for you would never change. It's called agape. Agape, unconditional love, love with no limits. And I'm not just telling you that, again, to make you feel good or feel better. That's great. I do want you to feel better. I want you to find freedom from guilt and freedom from shame by knowing that God treats you perfectly. But also, again, I'm telling you, when you snuggle up to him and you realize he's for you and you realize he's close to you and he wants to be with you, and he wants to be in the midst of your day, and he wants to be your life in everything. Oh, man, it just gives you permission to be able to say, Jesus, Jesus, you're my everything. Jesus, you love me so much. Jesus, I want you to be my very life today. I'm going to trust you with my words. I'm going to present my body to you. When a nasty thought comes my way, I'm going to believe you. I'm going to believe that that thought didn't come from me. Did you hear that? That thought didn't come from me.
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4: One another, and they were trying to explain this, and one guy said, if I lie about my statistics, and you know that I'm lying about my statistics, and I know that you know that I'm lying about my statistics, isn't that like telling the truth? No. I don't think so. I don't think so. Honesty is discarded in our present age, isn't it? Pushed away like it was unimportant. People lie about the age of their children in order to get them by on half fare. high schools and colleges have to set up special programs to deal with the cheating factor. We have government by deceit, business by fraud, education by deception. And we're learning that a person who will lie in one instance cannot be trusted in another. There is never an excuse for deception. Honesty is always the best way. And for a Christian leader, for someone in government, honesty is not only the best policy, it's the only policy. So those are just a few little things from the book of Proverbs for us to look at when we think about, now, who do I want representing me in the government? But this is not a one-edged sword. This is a double-edged sword, because the Proverbs also tell us how we're to respond, not just how the rulers are to respond. We talk about that, but what are we to do? How are we to act? Let's talk about, when we deal with authorities, what should our response be? And first of all, we should be truthful. It says in Proverbs 16:13 that righteous lips are the delight of the king, and they love him who speaks what is right. Now, you probably wonder, how do I ever speak to the king? How do I ever speak to the government? You speak with your taxes, don't you? You speak with how you deal honestly with the things that have been entrusted to you. Ray Stedman, who is now with the Lord but was a wonderful pastor here on the West Coast for many years, confessed that he often struggled with the issue of taxes. He said, you have a right, of course, as everyone else does, to protest injustice and to correct abuse, but don't be forever grumbling about the taxes you have to pay. I've had to learn some lessons on this myself. He said, the first time I had to pay income tax was when he was first starting in the ministry, and he said his income was so low for such a long time he didn't have to pay any taxes. But gradually it caught up and he had to pay. And he said, I remember how I resented it. In fact, when I sent my tax form in, I addressed it to the Infernal Revenue Service. He said, they never answered, but they cashed my check. The next year I addressed it to the Eternal Revenue Service. But he said, I've repented from all those sins, and now I hope to pay my taxes cheerfully. The United States government has what they call a conscience fund for people who want to pay their debts to the government and remain anonymous. Some city governments have a similar fund. And I read recently about a city that had investigated some tax frauds and announced that several citizens were going to be indicted. They did not release the names of the citizens, but that week a number of people visited the city hall to straighten out their taxes, and more than half of them were not on the indictment list. So just a little bit of conscience and things get straightened out. We're to be truthful. As citizens, we're to be respectful. I need to talk about this for just a moment, because I think sometimes as Christians, we violate this. We violate it because we're not in favor of the people who are over us in government. Please remember that these words were not written, they do not always apply to peaceful government. We're to be respectful of our rulers because of the office. 24, 21, and 22 says, my son, fear the Lord and the king. Do not associate with those given to change, for their calamity will rise suddenly, and who knows the ruin these two can bring. 16, 15 says, in the light of the king's face is life, and his favor like a cloud of the latter rain. Justin Martyr lived in a time of great persecution, between 100 and 165. And the government was very corrupt. And one time he wrote in an open letter to those in authority over him these words, an open letter to the government. Listen to what he said. Everywhere we, more readily than all men, endeavor to pay to those appointed by you the taxes, both ordinary and extraordinary, as we have been taught by Jesus. We worship only God, but in other things we will gladly serve you, acknowledging you as kings and rulers of men, and praying that with your kingly power you may be found to possess also sound judgment. An open letter to the government. That ought to be the spirit of every Christian. Rather than railing, and we go through our list of jokes and all the things that we do to ridicule those who are in authority, we ought to find the common ground where we can obey in absolute submission and respect and declare our allegiance and our loyalty to the government, because Christians have throughout history been known to be the best citizens in any culture. We're to be patient, says the Word of God. 25:15 says, by long forbearance a ruler is persuaded, and a gentle tongue breaks a bone. Sometimes

0: 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A reminder that these shows continue to air because of your support. 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
0: Coming up in 60 minutes, Through the Bible with Dr. J. Vernon McGee. 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
4: This is Crying Brian Dern with the joke of the day. What do our illustrious mayor and a person who's been disconnected have in common? That's right, a recall! The verdict is in and Tom Riley may be out. But he says he won't go without a fight. So how about it, folks? Any takers? He's thrown down the gauntlet and I'm gonna add my voice to his. This is an official challenge. Calling all candidates who have the guts to oust Tom Riley.
5: Shakespeare, something very odd is happening.
6: Odd, sir? How, sir?
5: Well, haven't you noticed the reactions I've been getting everywhere we've stopped? The pharmacist and the grocer both said, "Nice to see you again, Mr. Blackguard."
6: Your point, sir?
5: I've never met them before. You know I loathe mixing with the common yokels, Shakespeare. That's why I have you.
6: Perhaps they were awed by your brilliance. Your reputation does precede you.
5: How well I know. But if they're awed, then shouldn't they be a bit more cowed in my presence? They're exchanging pleasantries with me.
6: Well, sir, after all, this is Odyssey.
5: Yes, of course. Well, step up the pace, Shakespeare. I have a 2:30 class on using emotions to manipulate your audience. And when I'm late, the students make me feel so guilty.
6: Here's our last stop, sir. Gantry's Printers. We need to check on the posters for your new production.
5: Excellent. The door, Shakespeare.
6: Yes, sir.
5: Mr. Gantry, 'tis I, Edwin Blackguard.
7: Oh, Mr. Blackguard, back so soon?
5: Well, what do you mean, so soon?
7: Well, you were just here this morning.
5: I was?
7: He was. You was, and I'll tell you now what I told you then. Your posters won't be ready before the end of the week.
8: The end of the week? Well, that's entirely unacceptable. We had an agreement...
5: Oh, never mind that, Shakespeare. Look here, Mr. Gantry, are you certain you saw me in here this morning?
7: I not only saw you, I talked to you.
5: What? Time?
7: About 10 o'clock.
5: Ah, that's impossible. At 10 o'clock, I was, where was I, Shakespeare?
8: A mud bath, sir.
5: Yes, of course, I was taking a mud bath.
7: A mud bath?
5: It happens to be excellent for the skin. It heightens elasticity and promotes, oh, look, the point is, I was not here at 10 o'clock on this morning or any other morning.
7: Well, if you weren't, then it was someone who looks just like you.
5: Just like me?
7: Yes, sirree. And he's not getting your posters before the end of the week, neither. Now, if you'll excuse me, I've got work to do.
5: Just like me? Did you hear what he said, Shakespeare?
8: Yes, sir.
5: My good man, I'll have you know there is no one just like me.
8: Sir?
5: Edwin Blackguard is one of a kind.
8: Sir?
5: Edwin Blackguard is incomparable.
8: Sir?
5: Edwin Blackguard is...
8: A twin.
5: A twin. Shakespeare. You don't think...
6: I don't know, sir, but we do have to consider the possibility, don't we?
5: You know, I think it's time we took our show on tour.
6: A tour, sir?
5: Yes, you know, play the provinces, bring culture to the sticks. Get out of town.
6: Oh, I understand, sir. I'll have us packed in 20 minutes.
5: Make it 10. Let's go!
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10: Anybody out here? Jack?
11: Jason, hello. What a pleasant surprise.
10: Hi. I knocked on the front door. Figured you might be back here when no one answered. Hey, the garden looks great.
11: Oh, thank you. But your dad did most of the work. I've just been keeping it up, that's all.
10: Better than I could have done if I lived here.
11: It's mostly just an excuse to get out into the sunshine. It's nice to have the time to do things like gardening and reading.
10: Everyone misses you at Wit's End.
11: Oh, you make it sound like I've been away for months.
10: That feels like months.
11: I was thinking of dropping by this afternoon.
10: Really?
11: Yeah, just for a visit.
10: Jack, what can I say? Look, I'm sorry we disagreed about the Israelites. And I wish you would reconsider your resignation.
11: I'm sorry we disagreed, too. I didn't resign because I'm angry or anything like that. I just think it's important for me to be on my own for a while to get a different perspective on things.
10: But we need you. I need you. Glossman's appearing before the city council at the end of the week to persuade them to close down Wit's End. The fact that the city owns the land could clinch it for him. Why in the world Dad would buy just the building and not the property underneath is beyond me.
11: He was trying to save the building for your mother's sake. It was probably the only deal he could make at the time. Have you talked to Tom Riley?
10: Yeah. He said he'd do what he could, but he's so busy with the recall vote, I don't think he'll be able to help much. That's why I need you, to help me plan, strategize, come up with a way to fight this.
11: Jason, you can fight, plan, and strategize all you want, but there's an important part of the battle you're not considering.
10: Like what?
11: The spiritual part. For that, you need to pray. Long and hard and continuously. That's the main reason I'm out here. I'm praying. I suggest you do the same. Starting right now.

0: Hurry it up, Shakespeare!
1: I'm done, sir. I've packed your personal belongings, but what about your costumes and makeup?
0: Oh, leave them. Let's just get out of here. Oh, grab that case.
1: Yes, sir. Oh, what's in here?
0: My reviews.
1: Oh, but sir, I thought we were packing light.
0: Why don't you pack really light and take only the good reviews?
2: Uh-oh.
0: Regis. How good to see you again. Oh, please, Edwin. You happy to see me? Hardly. I am glad we had a chance to meet up, though. You see, I owe you a debt of gratitude.
2: No, Regis, you don't owe me anything.
1: Nothing at all.
0: Oh, but I do. You see, thanks to my past, misdeeds, I thought I'd have to fight to be accepted once again by the denizens of this fair town. Imagine my surprise when I discovered that because of your sterling reputation, not only am I accepted, I'm welcomed.
2: It really wasn't my doing, Regis.
1: They're good people.
0: Oh, tut, tut, tut. You're far too modest, Edwin. You have restored the name Blackguard to a position of honor. Not an easy thing to do. And for that, I am grateful.
2: Think nothing of it.
1: Yes, the pleasure was all his.
0: How droll. And now, Edwin, allow me to return the favor.
2: Really, Regis, you don't have to.
0: You can either continue to help me, or I can make life very miserable for you.
1: That's your offer?
0: Yes, and it's final, if you know what I mean.
2: Regis, please. These people have treated me with a great deal of kindness. I was just leaving. I want nothing of your intrigue and secrets. Please, let me go.
0: What a simpering fool you are. All right. Be up and be gone.
2: Oh, thank you, Regis. Thank you, thank you, thank you. Shakespeare, the bags!
1: Yes, sir.
0: Oh, and Edwin.
2: Yes?
0: If you see Mumsy, give her my love. And tell her she still owes me for the hip operation.
2: Of course, Regis.
0: Goodbye, brothers.

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1: Turn on the radio quick to the Brian Dern Show.
0: Okay. What's going on?
1: Something weird. Dern's doing a special broadcast, and he just said he has a big announcement to make about the recall election.
0: Oh, boy. What now?
1: Turn it up!
2: Special edition of the Crying Brian Dern Show. As all of you know, I think this city is going down the tubes, especially since the last election. We've had a sharp increase in crime, general unrest, and now our illustrious mayor is suspected of malfeasance and misconduct. Apparently, a lot of you agree with me that Mayor Riley and his cronies are to blame for all our troubles because you've authorized a recall vote. I've been putting out the call for anyone with the guts and the wherewithal to stand up to Riley. Well, my call has been answered. With me here in the studio is the man who says he'll bring our troubles to an end.
0: It's just Bart Rathbone announcing his intention to run for mayor again.
1: I don't think so.
2: Tell you about himself. Ladies and gentlemen, Dr. Regis Blackard!
1: What?
0: No, it can't be.
3: Hello, Odyssey. I've come home.
1: I can't believe it.
0: This is impossible. He's dead.
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5: This is Brock Peterson from Channel 10 News reporting on the stunning announcement by former resident Dr. Regis Blackard that he will run against incumbent Mayor Tom Riley in a recall election. Earlier today, I spoke with Dr. Blackard in front of Rathbone's Electric Palace, where he told me just why he is doing this.
3: Well, Brock, when I left Odyssey several years ago, I felt the citizens of the town and I parted on somewhat less than friendly terms. It was all a large misunderstanding on the part of some very well-meaning people here, among them your current mayor. I was trying to improve the town, but the voices of resistance spoke louder than my own.
5: Dr. Blackard, isn't it true that you used to own the very property where the Electric Palace now stands?
3: Yes. I had a discovery emporium for youngsters called Blackard's Castle.
5: A discovery emporium? You mean like Wit's End?
3: Well, some might have called us competitors, yes. Blackard's Castle offered the youth of Odyssey a chance to examine and explore the latest in computer and electronics technology in a fun-filled environment. Wit's End, well, I'm sure your audience already knows what it offers.
5: What happened to Blackard's Castle?
3: Alas, it burned to the ground one evening at the hands of a foe of progress and progressive thought. It's a shame, really. The castle was becoming quite popular, and more importantly, the kids were learning, truly learning. Now, all they have is Wit's End. You see, Brock, that's one of the reasons why I'm running for mayor. To restore that kind of forward thinking. By working together, under my leadership, we can return Odyssey to its former glory and build a community

0: And I came out to this. Graffiti. All over my shed. Some of the words are so bad, I don't know if you can show them on TV.
1: This isn't the first sighting of a costumed figure in the night. But up until now, they were known for their acts of goodness and charity. A gang of true do-gooders. And so the question remains, has the good gang gone bad? For Channel 10 News, I'm Brock Peterson.
2: Oh, great. Just great. Now the Israelites are getting blamed for the bad things.
3: Jason, you know that it wasn't an Israelite who spray-painted Lorraine's shed.
2: Of course I know it, Connie, but the news media doesn't. What exactly did happen last night?
3: Well, one of the boys painted Lorraine's shed. He sneaked off to clean the brushes and came back to find graffiti where he had painted.
2: And Lorraine picked that moment to step outside.
3: Yeah. Looks like the bones of wrath are following the Israelites around and undoing the good things we're trying to do.
2: Well, we need to find out how they're getting their information.
3: Yeah. But the bones and the Israelites aren't our main concern right now. The bigger question is Blackard.
2: True.
3: He is really outdoing himself this time.
2: If he's behind it. We don't want to jump to any conclusions. The only thing we know for sure is that he's running for mayor.
3: But why? I mean, being mayor of Odyssey just isn't his style. There must be another reason.
2: Yeah. I think it's time I met with Dr. Blackard in person.
3: Now, wait a minute, Jason. You don't know who you're dealing with here.
2: It's all right, Connie. I appreciate the concern, but all I want to do is talk to him. I'll be at the Harlequin Theater in case you need me.
3: Why there?
2: Well, I'm going to ask Edwin what he can tell me about his brother.
3: Hey, listen, before you go there, there's something I've been meaning to ask you.
2: Huh? What?
3: Well, when we first heard that Dr. Blackard was back and running for mayor, you said it was impossible, that he's dead.
2: I did?
3: Yeah. What did you mean by that?
2: Nothing. I mean, I think any candidate that goes up against Tom Riley is dead. Blacker doesn't stand a chance, right?
3: Right.
2: Right. Listen, Eugene told me he's going to be toying with the Imagination Station and he doesn't want anyone using it, so keep the kids away, okay?
3: Yeah, sure.
2: Great. Now, hold down the fort and I'll be back soon.
3: Hey, bye. Be careful. More secrets. Nobody ever tells me anything.
2: Hello? Edwin? Shakespeare? Anybody home?
4: Hiya, Jace. Come on in.
2: What?
4: Oh, sorry. Didn't mean to scare you. There's nothing quite as spooky as an empty theater, is there?
2: Who are you?
4: Well, my friends all call me Jellyfish, but you can call me Jellyfish.
2: What are you doing here? Where's Edwin Blackard?
4: Oh, he and that sidekick of his had to leave suddenly. Family emergency. But don't worry, there's still someone here who wants to see you, live and on stage.
5: Hello, Jason. Caught any good viruses lately?
2: Dr. Blackard.
5: That will be all, Jellyfish.
4: Sure thing. Hey, see you around, Whitaker.
5: Won't you join me on stage for some refreshments? My brother may be a scenery-chewing ham, but he does have excellent taste. Lemonade?
2: No, thanks. So, it really is you.
5: In the flesh.
2: Yeah, that's what's confusing me. Seems last time I saw you, you'd been stuck with a syringe full of Ruku virus. If you don't mind my asking, why are you still alive?
5: Ah, therein lies the tale. As I'm sure you know, Ruku is extremely unstable. If it's exposed to the air, it dies. Apparently, the virus I received had been thus exposed. It was strong enough to make me very ill, even to simulate death, but not to kill me.
2: Fortunate. So, why are you in Odyssey?
5: To run for mayor.
2: Oh, come on, stop the charade. If you're here because of me, you're wasting your time. I'm not with the agency anymore.
5: And I am no longer with European Security. So we have no reason to mistrust each other, do we?
2: Well, except that the folks here told me about what you did all those years ago.
5: Did they? What did I do?
2: Tried to steal a powerful computer program my father created called Applesauce. Then there was that little incident in Chicago where you tried to steal a computer filled with military secrets.
5: And while they were telling you all this, did the good citizens of Odyssey also happen to mention that your father destroyed both programs?

0: destroyed them?
1: Yes. He fixed the military computer so that the files would be corrupted the instant anyone started it up. And I believe he outright erased applesauce. Your father deprived Europe and the United States of valuable information that would have benefited both nations immeasurably. So in a very real sense, Jason, he did the stealing, not I.
0: You'll never win points with me by insulting my father.
1: Insulting? Oh, Jason, can you really be that naive about the business you and I and your father were once a part of? International security is a high-risk game, but it is a game. There's nothing personal in it. I respected your father because he understood that. What he didn't understand was that ultimately we were on the same side.
0: Same side?
1: Yes, just as you and I were in Switzerland. I only wish I could have made your father understand. But that's all in the past. My earnest desire now is the same as yours, to live a normal life.
0: And you think you'll get that as mayor of Odyssey?
1: Well, I never said I wanted to be bored. So, do I pass the test?
0: I didn't come here to test you, Doctor. But you know, you can't hide the truth forever.
1: Oh, then you still don't trust me.
0: Of course I do. About as much as one former security agent can trust another. Which is also why I'm going to be watching you.
1: Well, while you're watching, how about an endorsement?
0: Very funny. Just stay on your toes, Doc. You don't know what you're getting into. You're among honest people now.
1: I'll try to keep that in mind. Thanks for stopping by. We must do it again soon. Jellyfish.
2: Right here.
1: Did you get it?
2: Every word, live on tape.
1: Excellent. Glossman?
3: Yes, sir, Dr. Blackard?
1: Are you set for the council meeting?
3: I am.
1: What about our council members? Have they been adequately taken care of?
3: Every palm grease, sir. Yes, sir, they've all been taken care of.
1: Good. You see, my dear Jason, it's not I, but you who don't know what you're getting into.

0: And so, members of the council, the fact is we don't really know what we're dealing with here. The elements in the soil under Witsand are highly unusual and must be examined further. Therefore, until a proper determination can be made about those elements and their potential health hazard, I request that you order Wits End closed down.
1: Quiet, please.
2: Members of the council, I protest. There is no proof that these elements are hazardous, and no one has ever gotten sick from playing at Wits End.
3: Right.
2: Now, if you close it down, you will be depriving the kids of this community of a valuable educational resource.
3: Absolutely.
0: Members of the council, we all know of Mayor Riley's close association with Wits End. It's even closer than his association with the Edgebiter Chemical Company.
3: No.
2: That was way out of line, Glossman.
0: The point is, Tom Riley has had a vested interest in Wits End for years. He's even managed the place on several occasions. How can he possibly be objective about it? Besides, is it really appropriate for a mayor who is in the middle of a recall election to try and use his influence to sway the council on what is for him an arguably personal matter?
2: I'm warning you, Glossman, I am not going to take any more of these attacks on my character.
1: Tom, that's enough.
2: Hank, you can see what he's doing.
1: Yes, but I also know that he's right. You're too close to this, and you're just making matters worse with these outbursts. Is the council ready to vote?
2: Hank, please, we need to talk about this more.
1: I don't want to drag this thing out, Tom. We have other business to tend to. The motion before the council is that we use the city's rights as landowners to close Wits End until a thorough investigation can be conducted of the lands beneath it. How do you vote? Ms. Turner?
4: Aye.
1: Mr. Gresham?
5: Aye.
1: Mr. Porath?
6: Nay.
1: Ms. Jackson?
7: Nay.
2: That leaves the deciding vote up to you, Hank. What'll it be?
1: I vote aye. The motion is carried.
0: There we go. What a fine looking sign. By order of the City of Odyssey, until further notice, Wits End is closed.

0: Wits End closed? And Dr. Blackard running for mayor? What does he really want? Will Jason find out in time to stop him? Things are definitely heating up around here. Believe me, you don't want to miss anything. So make sure you keep listening. Meanwhile, if you want to write, just send your card or letter to Adventures in Odyssey, Colorado Springs, Colorado, 80995. 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Adventures in Odyssey is a presentation to focus on the family. 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Our production engineer was Dave Arnold. And our executive producer, Chuck Bolte. And I'm Chris, hoping you'll join us again next time for more Adventures in Odyssey.
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0: us about himself as Yahweh Nissi. God is my banner. Sounds strange, doesn't it? God is my flag. Just basically, you know, if you're marching down behind your school flag or college flag, whatever it is, a banner, he's the banner. We're marching under his banner. It's a wonderful name. Exodus 17, when the Amalekites, by the way, the word Amalekites itself means giants. These were big boys. I don't know, 9 feet tall. They were big, big, big, big people. They don't exist anymore, thank God. He said, I'm going to wipe them out, and he did. Before they got into the promised land, when they got to the wilderness, the Amalekites said, we're going to wipe the Israelites. We're going to just wipe them out. Just think about this. None of the prophets, nor the Messiah, who was in the loins and some of them, would have been wiped out. And so at this point, Moses said to Joshua, he said, Joshua, I want you to take a group of fighting men. Now remember, these are not really a huge army. It's just a group of fighting men. And he said, Joshua being the second in command, is the successor of Moses. He said, I want you to take a group of fighting men, go down to the battlefield, and you fight those Amalekites. And imagine the knees that were knocking. We going where? Those guys, have you seen how tall they are? Do you see how big they are? And they said, yeah, you go down and you fight them, but I want to give you the assurance that I am going to go up to the top of the mountain, and I'm going to hold my staff. Beloved, this was not just any old staff, but the one that Moses had. That was the staff that God used to perform many miracles. It was the staff that was the symbol of prayer life. This was the staff was a symbol of intercession. This was the staff that was the symbol of Moses' special relationship with the Lord. This staff was a symbol of Moses' utter dependence on Yahweh. This staff was a symbol of Moses' complete trust in the power and the might and the graciousness of Yahweh. And so Moses goes up to the top of the mountain. He lifts up the staff. In fact, he gets very tired and his arms get shaky. Two people had to come and hold his arms. And the Israelites defeated the Amalekites. So in the aftermath of this great supernatural victory, this ragtag of an army we could not have beaten those big boys. This is supernatural victory. The Lord said to Moses, write this on a scroll as something to be remembered. I don't want you to forget this happened, but also I don't want you to forget what I'm going to tell you, and that is I am going to wipe them off from the face of the earth. And God did. And here Moses builds an altar to the Lord, and he calls it Yahweh Nissi, banner, flag. He is my banner. Can you say Yahweh Nissi? The Lord is my flag. He's my banner. Now, beloved, hear me right, please. When you're fighting under Yahweh's flag, let me tell you, on the authority of the Word of God, you are assured of victory.
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1: This chapter actually constitutes the greatest confession that will ever be made in the history of the world by one nation. And as far as Scripture is concerned, there is only one nation that will, as a nation, turn to Christ, and that is the nation of Israel.
2: Welcome to Grace to You, the Bible teaching ministry of John MacArthur. I'm your host, Phil Johnson. When you hear the word gospel, you probably think of the writings of Matthew, Mark, Luke, and John, or maybe those of the Apostle Paul. In other words, your mind goes to the authors of the New Testament. So you might be surprised to hear that one of the clearest explanations of the gospel in all of Scripture comes from a passage in the Old Testament, written 7 centuries before Christ came to earth, no less. Take a look at this amazing portion of Scripture today in John MacArthur's study from Isaiah 53, called The Gospel According to God. But first, if you've listened to Grace to You for even a short time, you know that the New Testament was John's usual focus, so maybe you're surprised that we're spending today and the next several broadcasts in the Old Testament. With that in mind, I once asked John why he focused his pulpit ministry so squarely on the New Testament. Here's what he said.
3: Well, I made that decision when I understood that Paul said he was a minister of the New Covenant. And when Jesus said in the Great Commission, go into all the world and preach the gospel. So if I'm going to go into all the world and preach the gospel is basically laid out in the New Testament. The New Testament is full of the revealed mysteries. A mystery in the Bible doesn't mean some kind of tangled thing that's hard to figure out. It means something hidden in the past that is now revealed. So the New Testament is the fullness of revelation. Another way to look at it is the Old Testament is shadow. The New Testament is substance. So once the substance comes, the shadow fades away. You say, well, what's the purpose of the Old Testament? Well, Paul says that these things have happened unto us as examples. So I've always known that I was called to preach the gospel. That is fully revealed in the New Testament, that I'm a minister of the New Covenant, that the New Covenant is superior to the Old Covenant, that the Old Covenant was the letter and this is the life, the Spirit. So I think that is absolutely the priority. The Old Testament, then, is the anticipation, and it's full of examples that illustrate the truths of the gospel. So it seemed to me that anyone who is called to preach the Word of God must major on the New Testament, because therein is the fullness of the revelation revealed. If you look at the Bible this way, the Old Testament doesn't go from error to truth in the New Testament. It just goes from incompleteness to completeness. So the Old Testament at any point is incomplete. It's not complete until you have the full New Testament. So once you study the fullness of the New Testament, now you can see how the Old Testament sets the stage for that and how what it anticipates is fulfilled in the New. So even when I did the Gospels, I went back into the Old Testament. Once we knew what Christ looked like, we could go back and find him in the Old Testament as well. That's the priority.
2: That's right, friend. And to see an Old Testament passage that is unmatched in what it explains about the Lord Jesus Christ and his sacrifice for sinners, follow along now with John MacArthur as he continues his study in Isaiah 53, The Gospel According to God.
1: For now, I want you to open the Word of God to the 53rd chapter of Isaiah, Isaiah chapter 53. This text is a bottomless well of biblical truth and reality. The more I search it, the deeper it goes. It is unparalleled in my judgment in Scripture, and to understand it would be the challenge of a lifetime. It is deep, it is high, and it is wide. And I will do the best I can to discern all that is here for us and leave, even having done that, much to you for your own future study. But to set this incomparable chapter in your mind, I want to read it to you, starting in verse 1. Who has believed our message? And to whom has the arm of the Lord been revealed? For he grew up before him like a tender shoot, and like a root out of parched ground. He has no stately form or majesty that we should look upon him, nor appearance that we should be attracted to him. He was despised and forsaken of men, a man of sorrows and acquainted with grief. And like one from whom men hide their face, he was despised, and we did not esteem him. Surely our griefs he himself bore, and our sorrows he carried. Yet we ourselves esteemed him stricken, smitten of God, and afflicted. But he was pierced through for our transgressions. He was crushed for our iniquities. The chastening for our well-being fell upon him, and by his scourging we are healed. All of us, like sheep, have gone astray. Each of us has turned to his own way. But the Lord has caused the iniquity of us all to fall on him. He was oppressed and he was afflicted, yet he did not open his mouth. Like a lamb that is led to slaughter and like a sheep that is silent before its shearers, so he did not open his mouth. By oppression and judgment he was taken away. And as for his generation, who considered that he was cut off out of the land of the living? For the transgression of my people, to whom the stroke was due. His grave was assigned with wicked men. Yet he was with a rich man in his death, because he had done no violence, nor was there any deceit in his mouth. But the Lord was pleased to crush him, putting him to grief, if he would render himself as a guilt offering. He will see his offspring. He will prolong his days, and the good pleasure of the Lord will prosper in his hand. As a result of the anguish of his soul, he will see it and be satisfied. By his knowledge, the righteous one, my servant, will justify the many, as he will bear their iniquities. Therefore, I will allot him a portion with the great, and he will divide the booty with the strong, because he poured out himself to death, and he was numbered with the transgressors. Yet he himself bore the sin of many and interceded for the transgressors. While for believers through the centuries, this chapter has been a point of triumphant joy and profound blessing, as it looks at the cross of our Lord Jesus Christ, the truth about it is that this is a sad song. This is a sorrowful song. This is a lament. This is a song of regret. This is a song of remorse. This is a minor key hymn of repentance. This chapter actually constitutes the greatest confession that will ever be made in the history of the world by one nation. And as far as Scripture is concerned, there is only one nation that will, as a nation, turn to Christ, and that is the nation of Israel. That is God's promise to them in the future. When they do turn to Christ, this will be their confession. You noticed as I read all the way down to verse 10, the verbs are in the past tense. Most people think of this chapter as a future prophecy concerning Christ, and it is that. It gives us so many details about Christ and His death and burial and resurrection and exaltation as to be unmistakably a prophecy of Him. But it is not written in the future tense. It is not a prophet prophesying what will happen to Jesus. It is a prophet prophesying the salvation of Israel in the future when they look back and say this about the Messiah they rejected and crucified. It is the lament of Israel when they look back on the Messiah that they have long rejected. This is the most profound Old Testament prophecy, the most far-reaching, the most detailed Old Testament prophecy on the vicarious, substitutionary, sacrificial, atoning death of the Messiah, the servant of Jehovah, who is Jesus. It is that. It is the premier Old Testament look at the cross, the death, and the atonement of Christ. But its primary purpose is to say to Israel that one day in the future you will turn from your rejection and you will look back at the gospel and at Messiah, and you will realize that you have rejected your only hope, your only Savior, your Messiah, Yeshua, and this will be your lament. This is what they will say in that future generation. Yes, in this chapter we read that the Messiah, the servant of Jehovah, will bear the sin of transgressors, that He will experience the judgment of God, who will be pleased to crush Him, to make Him a guilt offering, to have Him bear the sins of many. Yes, this chapter says that in providing an atonement to satisfy God, He will die, which is necessary to provide forgiveness of sin. But He will not remain dead, for we just read that He will see His offspring. He will prolong His days. The good pleasure of the Lord will prosper in His hands. He will see light, literally, and be satisfied. The resurrection is here. And then He will be exalted. It's all here. The Jews, since the New Testament time, have been profoundly disturbed by this chapter, profoundly, so much so that in many synagogues it is not read in the normal reading of Scripture. It is skipped. Those who do read it and face it have decided that the suffering servant here is not the Messiah and not Jesus, but Israel. Israel is the righteous sufferer. Israel is the righteous sufferer here who, because of suffering righteously, will one day be rewarded for that righteous suffering by being blessed and becoming a blessing to the world. That's how the rabbis view it. And they do it because they don't want it to be Jesus. And they have to find an explanation for why the Jews have suffered so brutally for so long, and to make sure that they haven't suffered in vain, they view this chapter as a tribute to the righteous suffering of Israel, from which God will reward them, glorify them,

They are not the righteous sufferer here who will be rewarded by God. That's part of a self-righteous works system. What they need to understand is they have been through all these centuries an unrighteous sufferer. They have suffered the judgment of God on them for the rejection of Christ. And they're still suffering it even now. And they will continue to suffer the judgment of God for the rejection of Christ until that day in the future when they, as a nation, turn to Him. Along the way, any Jew can come to faith in Christ, and many have come to faith in Christ. But nationally, they continue to be under divine judgment, waiting for the salvation that will come, followed by the blessing of the fulfillment of all the promises that God gave to Abraham and David and the prophets of the glory of the kingdom. This is not a revelation that honors Israel for suffering that leads to blessing. This is Israel's repentance. This is Israel's brokenhearted lament. This is Israel's confession by a generation yet to come. In a personal sense, every Jewish person who comes to Christ can pray this same lament. But in a national sense, it is yet to come in the future, and it will come. As I said, Scripture only promises the salvation of one nation. Individuals from every nation, tongue, tribe, people, but only the salvation of one nation, and that is Israel. And they will, in the future, repent and turn to Christ. So while, in a sense, this looks forward to the event of the death and resurrection and even exaltation of Christ and gives us details about those marvelous realities, in the purest sense, it is a look beyond the cross at the conversion of Israel and what they will say when they look back. There are people, astute people, students of Scripture, theologians, preachers, writers, who don't believe in the future salvation of Israel. They don't believe that the kingdom will be on earth. They're not pre-millennial. And my judgment is that they can't interpret this chapter, because this is the prayer of confession of national Israel at the time of their future conversion. Now, just to give you the big picture again, I don't want to go over a lot of detail, but remember now, Isaiah is living at a time prior to the Babylonian captivity when the Jews were carried away as captives by the pagan Babylonians. The kingdom had split after Solomon, northern kingdom Israel, southern kingdom Judah. 722, the northern kingdom had gone off into captivity. They were long gone. And now Isaiah comes along and prophesies 700 years or so before Christ, 650 years before Christ, and he says, you're going into captivity too. You're going into captivity from which you will return. Israel didn't return the northern kingdom, but you will go into captivity in Babylon and you will come back. And it happened. It happened about 80 years after Isaiah died. And the first deportation when the Babylonians came was in 603, the next one 597, the final one 586. Jerusalem was destroyed, people were massacred, and the Jews were hauled off by the pagans into captivity, where they hung their harps on the willows and wept because they didn't have their promised land anymore. But Isaiah says to them, this will happen, but that's not the end of the story. You will be restored. You will come back. You will return. So God will put you in a historical captivity and He will bring you back. He will deliver you. He will save you. That's the emphasis of the first section in the second half, chapters 40 to 66. The first section is about that historical captivity, and we know it happened. They were hauled off into captivity, 70 years of captivity. Later they came back, and they rebuilt, and they reestablished in the land, and they're still there. They're still there. That prophecy came to pass exactly as God said it would be. Babylonians took them away. They came back. They reestablished in the land. More importantly, following that discussion,

0: discussion from Isaiah. He tells them in the future there will be a greater deliverance, a far greater deliverance, not a deliverance from Babylon, but a deliverance from sin. A deliverance from sin. You will be saved as a nation. You will be delivered from sin by the work of the servant of the Lord. And so the Messiah is the theme of this great section of Isaiah. We call chapter 42, 49, 50, and 53 the servant songs, because all four of those chapters look at the Messiah and identify him as the servant of the Lord. So much more important than your temporal deliverance is your spiritual deliverance. Far more important. You will be saved spiritually. You will be saved eternally from sin and judgment and hell. And then he closes his prophecy in the last chapters by saying, then you will have the kingdom, and this is what the kingdom will be like. The great kingdom of Christ. So this chapter 53, which is in the middle of the middle section, tells us the Jews are going to make a future turn, and they're going to repent, they're going to turn to Christ, and they're going to be saved. This is just a marvelous reality. Now, I want to identify the subject of this chapter as the one called in 52:13, my servant. God is the speaker, by the way, in verses 13 to 15, God speaking through Isaiah. And then God becomes the speaker again at the end of chapter 53. God picks up and becomes the speaker. In the middle, it is Israel making its confession. God introduces his servant and talks about how he will be marred or humiliated in his death and be exalted so that the kings and the nations of the world are in awe of him. That's his suffering and glory. And then God gives the final word as again he talks about the meaning of his suffering and his glory to follow. But in the middle, it's this amazing confession of Israel. The servant, my servant, I need to just say a word about that. The Old Testament word for slave is ebed. In English, it would be E-B-E-D. And that is a key word used 800 times in the Old Testament, and it is the word for slave. And so when God himself, who is the speaker in 52:13, identifies the Messiah, he calls him my slave, my slave. Following up a little bit on that, the dominant idea of ebed, if I can give it to you in Hebrew, the dominant idea, and this source for this would be no less than one of the best of Old Testament scholars, Dr. Walter Kaiser, who is just a phenomenal student of Old Testament scripture. Walt Kaiser said this, the dominant idea of ebed is not primarily a reference to subordination, but to ownership. That's what it means to be a slave. My servant, the Messiah, is the slave of God. What does that mean? That God determines everything he does. He has no independent will of his own. He serves at the will of God and the pleasure of God. And by the way, if you think that's a demeaning word, slave, mark this out. In the Old Testament, prophets are called slaves of God. Kings are called slaves of God. And just for an example, Moses is called the slave of God 17 times, which is to say that very distinguished people have that kind of relationship to God. Even the Messiah, who from Philippians 2, remember, thought it not somebody to be grasped, to hang on to what he had, but humbled himself, took upon himself the form of a slave, the Greek word doulos. So the Messiah does the Father's will, and only the Father's will. This is the testimony of Jesus. Read the Gospel of John, and how many times do you hear him say, I only do what the Father wills me to do. I only do what the Father shows me to do. I only do what the Father does. I only do what the Father desires me to do. I do what I do to please the Father. And finally, culminating in his life, he says, not my will, but yours be done. That's slave talk. The Messiah then is identified as this one who is the possession of God. Consequently, the pronoun is my servant, the one that is mine. This is the Messiah. So the servant of Jehovah is the person being spoken of by the future generation of Jews as they lament. Now we know who that is. It is Jesus. It is Jesus. The Jews don't want to accept that. And they give a testimony in that future generation. And listen to their testimony in verse 1. Who has believed our message? Or to whom has the arm of the Lord been revealed? This great penitent cry, this heartbroken confession from a future generation of Jews and from any individual Jew who comes to Christ at any point in time, every Jew being saved and included in the church has to make this confession that up to that point they were wrong about Jesus. But when they look back, the first thing they're going to say is, we didn't believe it. We didn't understand it. The revelation concerning Jesus has been met with unbelief. With unbelief. But in a future day, that will all change. It will all change.
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1: The rolling waves of the Danube River once inspired classical music composer Johann Strauss to write a waltz called The Blue Danube. But today, the glorious river is far from blue. A prolonged drought has reduced it in places to a brown trickle.

In the U.S. and Canada, we've seen wildfires, air quality alerts, excessive heat warnings. In Europe, it's all that, plus a drought. Dried up rivers are slowing shipping, forcing power plants to shut down, and even stranding a Viking cruise liner that got stuck in a sandbank, forcing stranded passengers to evacuate. With this backdrop, the promise of Psalm 46 is striking. There is a river whose streams make glad the city of God, the holy habitation of the Most High. We do need water to live, but even more than literal H2O, we need the source of living water. This flows from the Lord Jesus, and it will never run dry. Welcome to Haven today. I'm David Wolin, sharing the great story that's all about Jesus, and we're continuing today in a series called The King We Need. And I'm curious, did the title this week catch your attention? Most Haven listeners live in countries where no one bows to a king. Technically, Canada is in the British Commonwealth, and the current Canadian $20 bill features Queen Elizabeth II. Soon it'll be King Charles III. But Canadians don't truly bow to a monarch. They elect their own officials. And south of the 49th parallel, Americans are celebrating 250 years of independence from a king. And yet, even in this modern age of self-governance, there is a deeper truth, one that remains universal. No matter who you are or where you live, you actually do need a king. We were made to live under the benevolent authority of the one true king. Over and over, the scriptures remind us of this. And all week, we've been thinking about how ancient Israel, in all their clamor for an earthly king, misunderstood this truth. They had the right desire, but the wrong motivation, and today we're going to think about this a little more in 1 Samuel 8, and we'll see how this points us to Jesus. After the program, may I invite you to support this All About Jesus ministry? As our way of saying thank you for your gift, we have a special All About Jesus resource, one published by Haven. It's Christ in All the Scriptures, Reading and Praying Through the Bible in a Year. 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So I would love to send you Christ in All the Scriptures as my thank you for your generous gift to help Haven reach our end of summer goal of $140,000. This is a very important goal. We're trusting in our big God to provide what we need so that Haven can continue to share the great story that's all about Jesus. You can respond now by phone at 865-HAVEN. Again, 865-HAVEN. The line is open 24/7, and we'd love to hear from you. 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One more time, haventoday.org. Well, you know, sometimes this world can feel like a dark place. And wherever you may be in your day right now, it's possible something has already happened to make it feel a little darker for you. That happens for all of us from time to time. And when it does, where do we look? Well, today I invite you to look up, not to the skies, but to the cross of Christ. This is where we find the anchor that always holds, the hope that never fails. And today we'll have Aaron Schust kick things off for us with a song of worship. Here's My Hope Is in You.

This is Haven Today. I'm David Wolin, and that was My Hope Is In You by Aaron Schust. It's not only the lyrics that have depth in that song, there's actually a story behind it. As a well-known artist already, Aaron Schust was grappling with one child with Down syndrome, another battling a chronic illness, and this was the song he wrote then, during that time, and released it, declaring to the Lord, "My hope is in you." And that's the kind of question we all have to answer at some point in the course of our lives. Where does our hope truly lie? Psalm 146 urges us, "Put not your trust in princes, in a son of man in whom there is no salvation. When his breath departs, he returns to the earth. On that very day, his plans perish. Blessed is he whose help is in the God of Jacob, whose hope is in the Lord his God." Throughout the Old Testament, each new generation had the opportunity to answer the question their parents had answered before them. Where does your hope reside? Where is your safety found? Where does your comfort come from? To whom will you look when danger looms on the horizon? Israel often chose the worldly solution instead of turning to the Lord. But before we shake our heads at them, let's look in the mirror. Do we not also sometimes look to ourselves, to the practical means of this modern world? Is our first impulse to turn to Google or even now ChatGPT before turning to the Lord? Do we pour out our frustrations on social media or on our knees before the Lord? Whatever we do in small things is the great predictor of what we'll do in life's greatest challenges. On that day, will we have trained our hearts and our minds to flee to Christ? Psalm 33 is wisdom for today, pointing us in the right direction. The king is not saved by his great army. A warrior is not delivered by his great strength. The war horse is a false hope for salvation, and by its great might, it cannot rescue. Behold, the eye of the Lord is on those who fear him, on those who hope in his steadfast love. How does God save his people? Colossians 1 tells us, "He has delivered us from the domain of darkness and transferred us into the kingdom of his beloved Son, in whom we have redemption, the forgiveness of sins." And that is the great hope of a Christian, resting entirely in the one who is himself the hope of the world, the King of Kings, the King we need. And today we're returning to 1 Samuel. Over the past 3 days, we've been in 1 Samuel 7. Really, it's the only story from the many decades of Samuel's long life until near the end he becomes Israel's kingmaker. Yesterday, we finished chapter 7, where Samuel raised that Ebenezer, that stone of help, a reminder for Israel in years to come that God had intervened and saved them from the Philistines and had forgiven all their sin and idolatry. And now we're coming to chapter 8, verse 1. It says, "When Samuel grew old, he appointed his sons as Israel's leaders. The name of his firstborn was Joel. The name of his second was Abijah, and they served at Beersheba. But his sons did not follow his ways. They turned aside after dishonest gain and accepted bribes and perverted justice." Unfortunately, faith is not inherited. It's not passed down like DNA from parents to children. Each new generation must grapple for themselves with what they believe, in whom they will place their trust. And even Samuel, one of Israel's greatest prophets, his own sons were not worthy of leadership. Dishonest gain, accepting bribes, perverting justice. They were scoundrels. Even the next generation of Israel, whose hearts were already beginning to drift away, even they rejected Samuel's sons. It's all too common. Sometimes today in our churches or ministries, there's also this strong desire to pass the reins of leadership to the children of a founder or a leader. It's an inclination that has often led to disastrous outcomes. Of course, there are exceptions, but I have in mind several today just from the last few years. Maybe you do too. And so, those in leadership today would do well to take this lesson to heart. And had these sons, Joel or Abijah, become Israel's leader, disaster would surely have followed. But Israel, as the saying goes, leapt from the frying pan and into the fire. Verse 4 of chapter 8, "All the elders of Israel gathered together and came to Samuel at Ramah.
They said to him, "You are old, and your sons do not follow your ways. Now appoint a king to lead us, such as all the other nations have." Well, they were right about Samuel's sons, but what about asking for a king? Was there something wrong with this request? The answer to that, biblically, is sort of yes and no. Was it inherently bad for Israel to expect that one day they could have a king? Perhaps they recalled the promise God made to Abraham in Genesis 17, "I will make you very fruitful, I will make nations of you, and kings will come from you." So far, that has not happened. But then, get this, Deuteronomy 17, this is in the days of Moses 400 years earlier, verse 14, "When you enter the land the Lord your God is giving you and have taken possession of it and settled in it, and you say, 'Let us set a king over us like all the nations around us,' be sure to appoint over you a king the Lord your God chooses." And so it's clear, God had anticipated that this day would come, but the key phrase here is, "like all the other nations around us." What did the people of Israel mean by that? A couple of options. It could just be a simple statement, "The other nations have a king, so do we." Or it could be deeper than that. It could be, "We want a king so that we will be like all those other nations." In other words, we don't want to have to walk by faith, to be different from the rest of the world, serving a God we cannot see and who is so unlike the gods and idols worshipped by the rest of the world. We want comfort. We want the assurance of a strong leader we can see more than the God we cannot. So, which is it? Coming back to 1 Samuel chapter 8, the truth of the matter becomes clear after Samuel has warned them that this will come at a terrible cost. Verse 19, the people refused to listen to Samuel. "No," they said, "we want a king over us. Then we will be like all the other nations, with a king to lead us and to go out before us and fight our battles." They were asking because in their hearts they had already rejected the Lord. This is what the Lord had already said to Samuel about what they were doing. Jumping back now to verse 6, the Lord told Samuel, "Listen to all that the people are saying to you. It is not you they have rejected, but they have rejected me as their king." And then the Lord sent Samuel to the people to warn them what the king they were demanding would be like. Here is Samuel addressing the people, and I'll just hit the highlights of this longer passage. The king would take your sons and make them serve with his chariots, others to plow his ground and reap his harvest, others to make weapons of war. He will take your daughters to be perfumers, cooks, and bakers. He will take the best of your fields and vineyards. He will take a tenth of your grain, your male and female servants, and the best of your cattle and donkeys he will take for his own use, and you yourselves will become his slaves. When that day comes, you will cry out for relief from the king you have chosen. Wow, did you hear the repetition? He will take, he will take, he will take, he will take, four times. But there's a fog that settles in when fear takes hold. Specifically, when what the Bible calls fear of man closes its grip on your heart. In that moment, compromise seems easy to justify and rationalize. Instead of looking to God, when we look for someone who seems strong enough to beat the enemy we fear, regardless of their personal character, integrity, the godliness of the person we look to, none of that matters if they seem strong enough to deliver us from danger. The cost? It's irrelevant. Well, bringing it into our own modern context, Francis Schaeffer once wrote, "The central problem of our age is the church of the Lord Jesus Christ, individually or corporately, tending to do the Lord's work in the power of the flesh rather than of the Spirit. The central problem is always in the midst of the people of God, not in the circumstances surrounding them." And I agree with that. But recognizing this tendency at work in our own hearts, that's hard.
It takes great discernment to see through the fog of our own fears and anxieties, or through the fog of our own desires. But it's critical that we do so, because it's precisely in these moments when we need to seek the Lord in His Word, in prayer, in the counsel of the godly people God has placed in our lives. And we need to listen to the voice of wisdom even when everything in us doesn't want to hear that voice. We need rubber to hit the road in our personal lives, in our financial decisions, in our churches, even in our politics. It's a lot like the marine layer where I used to live in Southern California, where it would settle in and block the sun. And it was only through the penetrating light of day when the fog could burn off. Well, that light that you and I need to penetrate the fog, it's going to come only from the light of the Lord and His Word. But Israel did not seek that. They did not wait upon the Lord. It's a trait, unfortunately, their soon-to-be king would share. And here's a warning. Sometimes God gives us our request to our own detriment. As they say, be careful what you wish for, or in this case, be careful what you demand from God, because sometimes God giving us what we've demanded isn't a sign of His favor, but of our own foolishness. But there's a flip side to that coin. Sometimes it's the goodness and kindness of God to us that He does not answer our most earnest prayers exactly like we wanted. What we want for ourselves could be far less than what He would lead us into if we would only seek Him and His kingdom first. But that's not the path the people of Israel took. They demanded a king like all the other nations, and that's exactly what they would get, a king who would take. Now, is that the king God's people need and long for? Could there ever be a king who, instead of taking from His people, would give to them from His own abundance, a king who would fight their battles for them, not just sending in troops to die while He sits behind the front lines in safety, a king incorruptible, who never perverts justice, always has a tender heart toward the poor, the suffering, the outcast, a heart that's undivided and driven solely for the glory of God alone? Well, of course, there is one such king, and only one. He had always been Israel's king all along. Even in their foolishness and faithfulness, God was working all things together for good, even here. And the era of kings here in 1 Samuel, it's about to begin, but even now, the true king, the better king, is coming into view. We can see Him here and now, even with eyes of faith. We can see Him in our own times and lives. Is the King of Kings near to you? Yes, if you are in Christ. As one of my favorite scholars likes to say, you can't get much closer than in. Would you pray with me? Lord Jesus, give us eyes to see, ears to hear and be attentive to Your work. Give us hearts of faith, willing to wait on You. And thank You, Father, for Your great love for us in Jesus. Amen.

0: Why should I gain from his reward? It's a great question in a classic song from Selah. How deep the Father's love for us, which of course is pointing us to Jesus. This is Haven Today. I'm David Wolin, and I hope you've enjoyed our time so far in 1 Samuel as much as I have. These Old Testament narratives are pointing us to Christ, and that's something that's true about every book of the Bible. And to help you continue to recognize that even more in the text of Scripture, I'm excited to send you an exclusive resource from Haven. It's called Christ in All the Scriptures, Reading and Praying Through the Bible in a Year. This beautifully made hardback book was designed as a companion resource for daily Bible reading to help you see even more, again, how every book of the Bible points us to Jesus. It does come with a Bible reading plan, along with helpful insights and focused prayer prompts for every section of Scripture. And so Christ in All the Scriptures is our way of saying thank you for your gift to keep Haven on the air. Please do not put this off. There actually is a current ministry need right now as Haven approaches the end of the summer. 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I'm David Wolin. Won't you come back again next time? We'll be keeping it all about Jesus. It's the great story here on Haven Today. For your walk with Jesus, I'm David Wolin with Haven Today, inviting you to anchor your day in God's Word. In John 17, right before Jesus goes to the cross, he prayed out loud as his disciples listened. And Jesus prayed for many things, including for people who feel out of place in this world. Can you relate to that? Following Jesus is something the world does not understand, but he does not intend for us to retreat or hide. He's sent us on a mission. Jesus prays, "As you sent me into the world, I have sent them into the world," which means your job, your neighborhood, your school, it's all part of God's mission field. So remember, you've been sent into the world by Jesus himself. 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
3: If you could use a smile today, you've tuned in the right program. Here are signs found beside the road. Caution, slow kids on road with no shoulders, dead end. Poor kids. In a hotel, the 8th floor has been relocated to the 10th floor. How do they do that? That is not easy. On a farm fence, cows, please close gate. Hey, you cows, did you hear me? Close that gate. Anyone caught exiting through this door will be asked to leave. Please shout the door. If door doesn't close properly, giggle the handle. I like that. Here are some church signs that help me LOL. Outside a Methodist church last summer, too hot to keep changing sign. Sin bad, Jesus good. Details inside. That's not a bad summation of the gospel. A Baptist church featured this sign. Whoever stole our air conditioning unit, keep it. It is hot where you're going. Whoa. On Clifton Baptist Church, church parking only. Violators will be baptized. And one of my favorites, the best vitamin for a Christian is B1. Father Charles Strobel of Nashville, Tennessee, knew how to be one. When he passed away at the age of 80, he was a local hero. One cold winter night, he peered through the church window and noticed some people sitting in cars in the parking lot trying to warm up. So he went and invited them in. "I knew once they came through the doors that night," he said, "they would come back the next night and the night after that. I also knew I wanted them to come back." With the help of a few parishioners, Reverend Strobel sheltered and fed his unhoused neighbors through the winter and wondered, what if all the houses of worship within the city opened their doors to people without homes? What if Nashville became a place where believers truly loved their neighbors as they loved themselves? So Father Strobel proposed the idea in a letter to the editors of the city's daily newspapers. By December, four more congregations were opening their doors to people experiencing homelessness, and a program called Room in the Inn was born. 2 weeks later, the unthinkable happened. Charles Strobel's mother was kidnapped and lost her life at the hands of an escaped convict. Mary Catherine Strobel's death shocked the city. She was a beloved figure in the community, a role model for service to others. Through tears, her son, Father Strobel, spoke at the funeral. "We are not angry or vengeful," he said, "just deeply hurt. We believe in the miracle of forgiveness and extend our arms in that embrace." Looking back, Strobel told a reporter, "I think that the homeless helped save my life. I was so depressed, I would have stayed in bed if I hadn't heard them calling at the gate, 'Please let me in.' And let them in he did." Soon, Strobel was devoting himself to serving the homeless full-time. That was more than 40 years ago. Today, about 200 congregations take part in Room in the Inn, and 7,000 volunteers help offer warmth, food, and care, serving more than 1,500 homeless people each winter. In John 13, days before his death, Jesus spoke these words to his disciples, "A new commandment I give to you, that you love one another just as I have loved you. You also are to love one another. By this, all people will know that you are my disciples, if you have love for one another." I enjoy seeing signs outside our churches, but the real sign that we are followers of Jesus is our love for others. Remember the church sign, "The best vitamin for Christians is B1? Here's another. Lord, help us become the people our dogs think we are.
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2: 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And all of a sudden he starts to move. And Zach says, "Brian, you're dancing." 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
4: My young daughter asked me a question the other day. I'm Stephanie Nicole with Food for Thought. She asked me, "Mom, does God really care about me finding my lost stuffy?" And I knew she was really asking a different question. She was asking, "Does God care about me?" I knelt down and looked her in the eye. "How do we know what God is like?" I asked. "Well, we can read about Him in the Bible," she said. "That's right," I replied. "And in the Bible, He tells us that He knew us before we were born. He knit us together in our mama's wombs, and He knows how many hairs are on our heads. The Bible also says that He cares for the sparrows, and we are worth more than many sparrows. We can see that God loves us deeply and that God definitely cares." Is your heart asking that question today? Does God care? Yes, He does. You are not alone.
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0: I will give thanks to you, O Lord, among the peoples. 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
4: The book, Black Like Me, was a shocker. It shocked people in 1960 when John Howard Griffin first wrote it, and those who find the little paperback today are still shocked by what he writes. Griffin was a white man who became a black man. Through a series of interesting experiments and treatments, he temporarily changed his skin color from white to black. And then he moved throughout a number of the states in the Deep South and experienced the ugliest side of prejudice. Even though he himself was the same man inside, even though he treated people the same way with kindness and thoughtfulness and courtesy and hospitality, the same ones who had treated him that way earlier now turned on him, because they didn't recognize him as the same man, and they judged him from his shaved head and from his black skin, and it changed everything. This one man's story, I realize, it's controversial. And the subject of prejudice is explosive. I'm completely aware of that. To set the record straight and to be completely fair about it, it is not only whites against blacks, it is blacks against whites. It is not only Americans against Mexican Americans, it is Mexican Americans against Americans, against white America, or whatever color we may give us. It is Jew against Gentile, Gentile against Jew. It is European against American, American against European. Before my wife and I traveled to France a few years ago, we were warned by I don't know how many people to watch out for the anti-Americanism. We found virtually none of it, because within us there was no anti-European. It's remarkable how you receive the treatment you give. This is going to be hard for some of you to hear, because if the truth were known, you have a deep-seated sin problem with prejudice. It is so deep within your heart, you can hardly listen to something like this. And you think you have facts to prove the reason you are like you are. But in reality, the only thing you have to prove the reason you are like you are is that you are depraved. You and I are sinners. And we adopt sinful attitudes toward other people, and therefore we prejudge them. It's not only against men against women, it's women against men. It's the people who have never been in prison against those who are ex-cons, and vice versa. It goes on and on and on, almost like we were gang members in a world of humanity. I admonish you in the next few minutes to refuse to patch and tinker. I counsel you today to be more than tolerant with these words. I plead with you to be receptive, to face the ugliness of your own sinfulness in the area of prejudice, just as I must do in mine. Tinkering and catching will never be as good as renewing. It's a mind and a mindset, this thing called prejudice.
3: 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It goes deep. We adopt sinful attitudes toward other people, and we prejudge them. Recognizing the prejudice in our lives is the first step to removing the blinders, and with God's help, begin seeing the truth. 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
0: I will sing to the Lord because He has dealt bountifully with me. Music to live by. 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
5: He had no evidence of a flood or of rain. He was warned of things he had never seen, but he moved with fear because God was telling him. And he built that boat. You can imagine the embarrassment as people walked by and laughed. What's a flood? What is rain? What are you doing? 120 years he built and preached and condemned that generation who refused to believe him. It's a warning to all of us who live in a culture that is fast moving towards the pre-flood civilization culture.

0: was Noah thinking as he gathered the wood, lifted each beam, and continued building the ark day after day? Wow, can you imagine? Did he ever wonder how long it would take? Did the sinister laughter of the people around him ever begin to wear on him? Did he ever look toward the sky and ask himself if he'd heard God correctly? You know, the Bible doesn't tell us everything Noah thought, but it does tell us that he kept on building. Faithfulness doesn't mean we never have questions. Faithfulness does mean that we continue obeying God even when the world doesn't understand and the outcome can't yet be seen. On today's edition of Hope for Today, David Hawking continues his message, Who Are the Sons of God? Taken from Genesis chapter 4, verses 1 through 6. It's all part of our ongoing series, In the Beginning. Stay tuned. We'll join David in God's Word in just a moment. First off, though, one and only Matt Hawking is with me today. Matt, now we often encourage folks to write in with a prayer request or to tell us how they're growing in faith as they listen, as they study God's Word with us. This is a note that came in over the phone. One of our volunteers, Mary, took the note. And what does she say?
1: Well, and that's the thing, Jim. We want to encourage people to call as well. Sometimes, you know, life happens. It gets hard. You need prayer now. Call us.
0: I've come in this office a number of times, Matt, and I see one of our staff or one of our volunteers on the phone praying over the needs of a listener who's called in. Amen. And what does this note say?
1: This just says, Hi, Matt. Jaime wanted me to tell you how he is so blessed by your dad's messages. That was it. And I love that because you know what? We all need prayer. We all need to listen, to be edified by the Spirit.
0: And to share what God is doing in our lives.
1: Full armor of God, right? Full armor, man.
0: Well, folks, if you want to send a note to us, you can do that by mail. Or you can call us. Our phone number is 1-800-75-BIBLE. That's in the U.S. In Canada, 888-75-BIBLE. Bible by the numbers, Matt.
1: 24253.
0: And get in touch with us, and we'll have our mailing address for you later in the program. All right, now, here's David Hawking with day two of Who Are the Sons of God? Our scripture text, Genesis chapter 6, 1 through 4.
2: Look at verse 3. Here's the challenge of the Lord to what's happening. My spirit shall not always strive with man, for that he also is flesh, yet his days shall be 120 years. First of all, we need to ask ourselves, what's the meaning of the words, my spirit? There are two possibilities. One is that it refers to man's spirit, and secondly, it refers to the Holy Spirit. I believe the second view is the correct one, and it's a warning to all of us. God's Holy Spirit will not strive with us forever. The message that's intended by the 120 years is another matter. There are two views here. One is, and it kind of goes along with the first being man's spirit, is that the lifespan will be reduced to 120 years. Now, give or take a few years, that actually is pretty close to the target. Abraham, of course, lived longer, 175. But when you look at the lifespan after the flood, it's a tremendous reduction in how long they lived. Well, we argued that it may be that the vapor canopy, if there was that, around the surface of the earth, giving a tropical greenhouse effect, because the Lord God did water it with a mist, there was no rain until the flood, it's very possible that that collapsed and that that had something to do with longevity. And that's the reason for the reduction in lifespan. But some say no, it's referring to Genesis 6:3, that the days of man will now be reduced because of his depravity and sin and rebellion. Although that's a nice view and it does have a lot to say for it, I don't think it's correct. I think the second view is correct, and that is that what this means is that a limitation is put upon God's patience before he brings his judgment. Yes, I believe that this is referring to the warning that came to Noah 120 years before the flood, which means that 20 years before his first son Japheth was born, he received the warning of the coming judgment of God and was instructed to build an ark. Take your Bibles, please, and turn to Hebrews chapter 11, verse 7. So what we have here is God telling that pre-flood civilization that's into all kinds of immoral practices, my spirit will not always work with you. As a matter of fact, I'm going to bring judgment, and I give you 120 years to repent. In Hebrews 11, 7, it says, By faith Noah, being warned of God of things not seen as yet, so I believe the warning came 120 years before the flood, or 20 years before the birth of his first son, Japheth. By faith, Noah, being warned of God of things not seen as yet, moved with fear, prepared an ark to the saving of his house, by the which he condemned the world and became heir of the righteousness which is by faith. It's time for us to be warned by God and by his word. And if you've not gotten right with the Lord or cleaned up your act, in my opinion, it's time, way past time to do so. We need to get right with the Lord. The Lord is coming. His judgment is coming. In 1 Peter 3, verse 20, we learn that the issue is the long-suffering of God, which is why I believe that's the point of Genesis 6, 3, because of the New Testament evidence. In 1 Peter 3, 20, it says, speaking of the spirits that were in prison, unbelievers who had never responded to the Messiah, it says, sometime they were disobedient. When? He's talking about the pre-flood civilization, all of those millions of people who died. When once the long-suffering of God, there it is, waited in the days of Noah. That's what is our clue. That's all we need to say that's the meaning in Genesis 6:3. The ark was preparing wherein few, that is eight souls, were saved by water. Go over to 2 Peter and look at chapter 2. Verse 4 says, if God spared not the angels that sinned, but cast them down to hell, the Greek word is Tartarus, the lower regions of hell, and delivered them into chains of darkness to be reserved unto judgment, and spared not the old world, but saved Noah, the eighth person, a preacher of righteousness, bringing in the flood upon the world of the ungodly. Yes, God continues to remind us that Noah was in fact warned by God, condemned the world by his faithfulness to God, and verse 5 of chapter 2 of 2 Peter says he was a preacher of righteousness. Noah preached and warned people as he was building that ark that the flood is coming, a flood, which they had no knowledge of and never seen, and it's going to destroy everyone who's not in this boat. To all of this generation, I say, if you are not in the ark of safety, the Messiah himself, there is a judgment coming by God on this world, not flood, but fire, and we need to be in the ark of safety, our Lord Jesus Christ. Now back to Genesis 6 and our final point. The connection of the sons of God to other biblical passages. Who, in fact, are they? There are three major views, and they are all held by good men. It doesn't mean that one's better than the other, although I believe that. So we're going to be fair on this. We're talking about people who believe the Bible. I don't really care about the opinions of those who don't. But the people who believe the Bible, there are three views as to who are the sons of God. Number one, they say it refers to rulers or judges. The sons of the gods, plural. We do know that Elohim in Hebrew does refer to the judges. It's used that way in Psalm 82. The point here is that it refers to the children of leaders who abused their power and took whomever they wanted as their wives, indicating selfish, arrogant, and unethical practices. So it's an abuse of power, and there are many Bible teachers who believe this, both Jewish and Christian. And it has a lot to say for itself. Those who follow the Targum and Rashi, they all believe this. But there are many, many reasons to hold this view. Is it not true that often the sons or immediate descendants of good leaders abuse the power and become immoral, unethical, and unjust, and arrogant, and selfish? Has that not also happened in our own country over and over again? So it's a very common view. It does make sense, and it could easily be the view. And Elohim, the word for God, is also the same word to use for pagan gods, plural, and is also a word referring to human judges who exercise the authority of God. And there are no authorities, according to the Bible, except as those that are ordained by God, Romans 13, 1 and following. The second view, which is also held by a lot of good Bible teachers, is it refers to believers as opposed to non-believers. Here's the view. The sons of God are what is often called the godly line of Seth. The daughters of men are unbelievers. It's clear in the Torah and in many of the passages of the Bible that we are not to marry unbelievers. So they consider this to be the problem. Turn to Deuteronomy chapter 7. You say, well, why do they refer to the godly line of Seth? Well, the reason is in Genesis 5:3, only one person is this ever said. He begat a son in his own image after his own likeness. That was only said of Seth. I happen to believe it applies to all the children, and we discussed that in our study of that. But it's interesting, those who believe that the sons of God are the godly line of Seth believe the proof text is in Genesis 5:3, where it says that Adam begat a son in his own likeness and after his own image. Same words that God used when he first created Adam and Eve. So it assumes they're all believers, and the daughters of men are not believers. Otherwise, it would say the daughters of God. Now, in Deuteronomy 7, 3 and 4, we read this. Neither shalt thou make marriages with them. Thy daughters thou shalt not give unto his son, nor his daughter shalt thou take unto thy son. For they will turn away thy son from following me, that they may serve other gods. So will the anger of the Lord be kindled against you and destroy thee suddenly. We're not to marry outside of the faith. Why? Because they will lead us astray. And so, under this view, what caused the depravity of the pre-flood civilization was believers marrying unbelievers. We do know in the New Testament, in 2 Corinthians 6:14, that it says, be not unequally yoked together with unbelievers. For what fellowship has Christ with Belial, or light with darkness, and so forth? But I think it's stretching a bit to say that because you married an unbeliever, if that happened to you, or you came to Christ after you were already married, now you're a believer and your mate is not, I think it's stretching a bit to say that just because of that fact, that's what caused all the immorality and sin. No, it certainly is not biblical and wise to marry an unbeliever if you're a believer and you have the chance to make a choice. First of all, there's lots of choices among the believers, and we shouldn't be going to the unbelievers. The story of the Bible is unbelievers have a tendency to take our hearts away from the Lord and get us involved in compromise, so we shouldn't be doing it. But that isn't the reason why immorality happens. Immorality also happens when the people are not unbelievers, but believers. Let me show you another strength to the argument. Go to Genesis 4 and look at verses 25 and 26. Here they say is the crowning proof of this view, that it refers to believers marrying unbelievers. In Genesis 4, 25 and 26, Adam knew his wife again. She bare a son, called his name Seth. For God said, she hath appointed me another seed instead of Abel, whom Cain slew. And to Seth, to him also there was born a son, and he called his name Enos. Then began men to call upon the name of the Lord. So they feel that ensures the view of the godly line of Seth, because his own son, it says, then began men to call upon the name of the Lord. So they believe that ensures that Seth's line is the believer, and Cain, who has a mark on him and is cursed for his murder of Abel, is the ungodly, unbelieving line. Well, it's interesting, but I would have a hard time believing there weren't some descendants of Cain that might want to believe in the living God. I also have a problem believing that everybody in Seth's line was always a believer and not necessarily having the problem of an unbeliever. Then what's the correct view? Well, the one I think belongs here is that it refers to angels who have sinned, who have fallen, who are elsewhere called demons and devils. Yes, what I actually believe is that the depravity of the pre-flood civilization

They're called that in Job 1:6, Job 2:1, Job 38:7. Sons of God are angels in the Old Testament especially, though sons of God is a term in the New Testament of believers in Jesus Christ. But in the Old Testament, it's referring to angels. You might be interested to know, if you're interested in Jewish background, that the Talmud, Rabban, the Midrash of many, many rabbinical teachers all teach that it's fallen angels. It's not just Christian evangelicals who teach this. It's not a strange view. It's been around a long, long time. And the most respected Jewish teachers all believe that these are fallen angels in this text that caused the depravity and the corruption of the pre-flood civilization. Listen to Jude 6 and 7. It says, the angels which kept not their first estate, but left their own habitation, he hath reserved in everlasting chains under darkness, unto the judgment of the great day, even as Sodom and Gomorrah, and the cities about them in like manner, giving themselves over to fornication, and going after strange, the Greek word is heteros, strange or different flesh, are set forth for an example, suffering the vengeance of eternal fire. I learned this. One, there are angels who were once with God and they are no longer there. They left that habitation. Two, I learned there are angels that are in everlasting chains of darkness that are going to suffer the vengeance of eternal fire. They're evil angels. Three, I learned that whatever they did that caused this judgment to come on them, it is just like what happened in Sodom and Gomorrah. Number four, I learn in this text with complete clarity, with no doubt whatsoever, that what they did was similar to the homosexual activity of Sodom and Gomorrah. They went after flesh of a different kind. In Romans 1, it says that those who have a homosexual desire and lifestyle are going against nature. They are leaving the natural use of the woman and burning in their lust toward one another and will receive in their own persons the just penalty of their error. We do not hate homosexuals. We love homosexuals, but homosexuality is sin. We don't hate adulterers. We love adulterers, but adultery is sin. The fact is, we are not going to help ourselves by trying to say they're born that way or that it's a gene that produces it. No way. God is very clear. He didn't make Adam and Steve. It's Adam and Eve. It always has been. They cannot, listen carefully, there are many with homosexual desires and troubles in their life and struggles, and we love you, we want to help you. But my friends, listen to me, that is not coming from the Lord. It is coming from the enemy. Whenever you do anything that violates God's word, it's coming from the enemy, it's not coming from the Lord. You were not made that way to violate God's law. It's what God says is right and wrong. Yes, we believe in forgiveness. Yes, we believe in healing. Yes, we believe in restoration. Yes, we believe that right now, by confessing your sin and repenting, you can be forgiven and set free right now. We believe that. Whether it's adultery, fornication, a sexual sin of any type, homosexuality, whatever it is. But don't you misunderstand God. God is going to bring his judgment against any nation that decides to violate his moral standards. And when immorality becomes the dominant rule of the nation, God says, that's it. Judgment will come. And this nation is heading for it. You know that, and I know that. These are fallen angels. They went after strange flesh. Why? Because angels were not designed by God to marry or given in marriage. Well, then how is this happening? These evil spirits are inhabiting men. As we know, both Old Testament and New Testament, they could do. They inhabit men. They are taking wives, whatever they choose, no matter whether they're married or not, and they're grabbing anybody they want, and immorality is a result. I say to you, I'm not trying to be wild in my speculations and imaginations. I'm saying to you on the basis of Bible evidence that a lot of the immorality that's going on in our culture is the result of demonic activity. And for all you know, when you are enticed to violate God's word and to sin, for all you know, there are demons from hell that are involved in that enticement. We know from James 1, every man's drawn away of his own lust, but it also says he's enticed, and that's baited. It's coming from the enemy. And friends, God has warned us over and over again about this. We need to repent. We need to confess our sin, and God will forgive you. Don't run away from it. There's healing, there's forgiveness, there's compassion, there is love from the Lord himself. But don't keep going on in your wicked lifestyle saying that it's okay and you don't care what God says or what the Bible says. You're going to do what you want to do. Oh no, my friend, you're not going to get away with it. We need to repent of our sin. Whoever confesses and forsakes his sin

0: The Bible says we'll find compassion, but if you try to cover it, you will not prosper. We need to repent of it, and that means stop it. It's not dealing whether you feel like it or you don't feel like it, or what someone else thinks about you or anything else. It means stop it. And sometimes you are the only one who knows that. Your friends just think you're all right, and they don't know what's going on. You're the only one who knows it. And if you have truly repented, then you have stopped it. And you have accepted the wonderful forgiveness and grace of our Lord, and you have a brand new start. And God can use you. He restoreth my soul. Praise the Lord.
1: 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It's part of our ongoing series, In the Beginning. And David's back with more teaching for us in just a moment. By the way, if you're a believer and you need to deal honestly with a sin in your life or to come to repentance, or maybe you just want to return to a close walk with the Lord, we want to offer you Revival Now. 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David returns in just a moment to close us in prayer. 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
1: Yeah, right now.
2: In the series, my dad leads us through the days of creation.
1: I love this faith-fortifying section. And your dad exposes the lies and the illogic of evolution.
2: Right. It's an excellent foundation for studying creationism. I mean, how the evidence we see today supports creationism and not evolutionary theory.
1: Yes, then we also study the temptation, the fall of mankind in the Garden of Eden. And there's powerful insight here, Matt, as you know, into the strategies of the devil and God's righteous judgment, his love, his redemption, and the hope for our lives today.
2: And then the first civilization. I mean, wow, a culture that looked much like ours today.
1: Oh,
2: right?
1: Yeah.
2: Yeah, the global deluge, the flood. And God's covenant with Noah.
1: So much here for you. So stay tuned as the series continues and get your own copy of the messages to hear again and to share.
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1: Oh, and just before David comes back, we want to tell you about his study notes for the book of Galatians. 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
0: Father, we thank you so much for your love and grace and mercy. And it's easy for us to be self-righteous and judgmental of those who are sinning against you. But you told us all of this comes out of our own hearts. Every one of us is being defiled. There go we all, but for the grace of God. There's so much trouble in our society. God, thank you that you're a God of mercy and grace and forgiveness. You can heal the brokenhearted, those devastated by sin. Oh, teach us, Lord, to claim the precious blood of the Lord Jesus Christ as our only cure. There is no other cure. To accept your forgiveness because of what Jesus did on the cross 1900 years ago. We can be set free. Help us not to believe the devil's lie that somehow we can never break the pattern of it. Your mighty power is still available today. God, I pray that those in our audience right now who know that there are things going on that are not right, God, give them the courage to stop, to repent, to confess their sin to you, a God who will forgive. Your arms of love are waiting for us to come home. Thank you, Lord. In Jesus' name we pray. Amen.
1: 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Coming up Monday, we'll continue our series In the Beginning. 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
1: Good morning. Here's what's making our news today, this Friday, the 7th of August. Canada's poised for a major expansion of artificial intelligence data centers as companies look to build the infrastructure needed to support the growing AI industry. But communities across the country are raising concerns over the impact on electricity, water use, and local environments. Canada's abundant energy resources and cooler climate make it an attractive location for AI data centers. But the rapid growth of these facilities is sparking debate over whether the economic benefits outweigh concerns about strain on power grids and environmental impacts. Meta's newly announced $13 billion AI data center campus in Sturgeon County, Alberta, for example, will require as much electricity as 800,000 homes. Prime Minister Mark Carney says Canada will continue to protect its supply management system for dairy, eggs, and poultry despite ongoing pressures from the United States. Speaking in Quebec, Carney insisted the system remains off the table in trade talks, even as new U.S. tariffs are set to take effect later this month. He also brushed aside President Donald Trump's criticism of Canadian leadership, saying the focus remains on protecting Canadian jobs and securing a trade deal that benefits both countries. The federal government has restarted some of its temporary health care coverage for refugees and asylum seekers months after slashing benefits for the groups. The changes eliminate co-payments for some medical equipment and services, even after Ottawa said it was trying to reduce the program's growing costs. The program provided nearly $900 million in health coverage to more than 623,000 people last year, and the decision is already drawing criticism from the Conservatives, who say Canada's strained health care system should prioritize Canadians first. And lastly, a new report from the Canadian Taxpayer Federation says provincial politicians in Canada earn far more than U.S. state lawmakers. The study found the median salary for a Canadian provincial politician was nearly $114,000 last year, compared to just $45,000 for a median American state representative. Here in Alberta, MLAs earned almost the most at $124,000 in 2025, making them among the highest paid provincial politicians in the country. The report argues there is little evidence that higher political salaries lead to better economic performance, noting many lower paid U.S. states outperform Canadian provinces on measures like GDP per person. And that's our news. In sports, the Toronto Argonauts celebrated their long-awaited return to BMO Field with a thrilling 33-30 victory over the Calgary Stampeders last night. Pete Crow Armstrong scored on a throwing error in the 11th inning after Alex Bregman hit a two-strike, two-out homer in the 9th, and the Chicago Cubs rallied for a 3-2 win over the Toronto Blue Jays. And the 2026 Hlinka Gretzky Cup has reached the semifinal stage in Edmonton after an exciting week showcasing many of the world's top under-18 hockey prospects. Canada finished first in Group A with a perfect 3-0 record, and will face Finland today at 5 o'clock this evening, while the United States takes on Slovakia in the other semi today at noon, both games at Rogers Place. The winners advance to Saturday's gold medal game at 5 o'clock. And that's our sports. Quick look at our weather forecast for the day today. We are looking at a mainly sunny sky today and a high of 22.
0: Let them praise his name with dancing. 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

0: Timeless Moral, let's get to our 60-second devo to go for today. Taking a look at Isaiah 41:10 that says, "Fear not, for I am with you. Be not dismayed, for I am your God. I will strengthen you. Yes, I will help you. I will uphold you with my righteous right hand." And so this verse is part of a prophecy by Isaiah to the nation of Israel that God was with them and that he would protect them. So you may think, well, then this verse doesn't apply to me. It's for them only. Well, here's a reminder that not every verse is to us, but every verse is for us, in that it can find application in our lives through this covenant relationship that we have with God in Christ. So God is with Israel, but he's also with us. He's with you. He's with me. He has helped and strengthened Israel, but he also helps and strengthens you. He has upheld Israel, but he also offers to uphold you as well, you see? Our part in all of this help and protection, well, it's to simply call upon God, honor him with the way we live, worship him, obey him, serve him, and continue to thank God for all of his provisions in our daily lives. What a blessing, what a privilege to share God, to share him with others.
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I lift my eyes up to the maker of heaven and earth, to the one who never sleeps, watching over me. Oh, how I need you, Lord. I can't live without you.

0: AM 930, The Light, I'm Les Moore. It's Friday and time to kind of lighten the load a little bit. Let's have a chuckle together. Time for our Friday Funny. Here is Charles Marshall, and it's a good bit, talking about the different kind of vernacular that women can use that men cannot use. Take a listen.
1: Women have a different language than men. Men can't use them. Only women can use them. For example, women can and do refer to one another as girlfriend. I mean, it's not that uncommon of a thing. They'll say, I went out to lunch the other day with a girlfriend of mine, and when we were there, you know, we met one of her girlfriends, and now she's a girlfriend of mine. But, you know, you let a guy try that. That sounds a little fun. Yeah, I was out at the mall the other day with a boyfriend of mine. While we were out there, we met some of his boyfriends, and pretty soon we're having a big boyfriend party out there, just me and a few of my boyfriends.
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8: I want to tell you, no matter how little you believe, you can't believe little enough to keep a loving God from loving you and caring for you no matter what. He is a God who cares for us very personally. And that's why the Apostle Paul put it this way. He says, we are comforted by God. You see, that's the reason you and I ought to be reading the scriptures continually, because one of these days you'll be reading something, you'll say, well, what in the world does that mean? You'll move on, and then before you know it, something will happen in your life. God will bring you right back to that passage, and just like the Spirit of God illuminating your mind and giving you instruction, clear instruction, exactly what God is saying to you through that passage. He's a God who loves us enough and cares for us enough in order to comfort us personally.
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0: to tell you a story about a lady named Lucinda Thackeray who did a good thing. I love it when I hear about these kinds of things. Every single time they seem to really need to help somebody in need, and it works out well, like it becomes a good news story, and I'm always glad that it does. Maybe there's dozens of these stories where people try and it doesn't work out. I don't know, but I always, of course, hear about the good ones that do work out, and that's what Lucinda, her story is. So she's sitting on a plane at LAX. It was the John Wayne Airport, and she's waiting to take off and all that. She notices this guy, this man on the tarmac below, and he's working. He's got his, you know, safety vest on and all of that, but he's moving very slowly, and she could tell that he was having trouble walking. He was a fuel mechanic and struggling. She didn't know his name, didn't know anything about him, but it really just kind of caught her attention, and she had, you know, sympathy for him, and so she takes a video. And she posts it to her TikTok, and I guess she's got hundreds of thousands of people who follow her. And she just simply puts it there and says, "Does anybody know this man?" She says, "I'm watching him work so hard. He can barely move, barely walk. Truly breaks my heart. I know there's got to be a way that we can help him retire." And so somebody recognized him, and that's the nature of social media. It turns out his name is James Blair. He's a 64-year-old Navy veteran who served from 1980 to 1990, working there at that John Wayne Airport in Orange County since 2006. His knees have deteriorated to the point where he's in very much, you know, a lot of pain walking, but he can't quit. He can't retire because he's helping support his elderly mom and her hospice care. He's got no smartphone, has no social media. He's got no idea people are talking about him. But somebody did recognize him and let his boss know that they wanted to start a GoFundMe for him. Well, of course, the boss is going to be like, "Of course, yeah, James is a good worker. Let's help him out." So he drives over to his employee's house and helps him to set up this GoFundMe. It's then sent to Lucinda Thackeray's account, where she then shares it with these hundreds of thousands of people, and they had about 6,000 donations. They came to a total of $180,000, and then GoFundMe takes their portion, gives him a check for $174,000 that he now can use to help his mom a little bit easier. He has not quit. He has not retired. It's not quite enough money to do that, but it has significantly helped him. And so what does he do as a sign of and a gesture of thanks? He gets a bouquet of flowers and sends them to Lucinda, calls her an angel. He says, "You know, I didn't believe in God, but I now do, believing that an angel motivated her to do this good work." All he's done for himself with that money is buy a brand new bed.
1: The Lord is my strength and my song. 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

Are you a creature of habit? I think most of us are. I know for my family, last year this time we were on vacation. We left on early August and we're gone for the whole week of early August. And I remember everything that we did. We went off camping. We dropped one of my daughters off at Sycamuse, and then we carried on to Merritt, BC, actually, to do some camping there.

0: Had the air points and all that, and sure enough, they went down to Southern California and had a nice time. And now that the summer just keeps rolling along, boy, we're bored. It would be nice to get that routine again, a camping trip. Without it, it just doesn't feel the same. And so I'm going to look to see if we can maybe over a weekend do something like that. Because if you, I don't know, if is it the routine itself that is missing and that's what I feel? Or is it what they call that forest cleanse where you're actually in the trees camping and all that and it just feels so good? I think it's that. I miss that every single summer and I can't wait to do it. So I'm going to try to pull things together and I don't think we're going to go so far as Merritt, but we'll find somewhere to go. I love Kickhamin Creek in BC. That's also a really nice spot. Alberta camping, for me, is sort of hit and miss. I've done it a few times, and it seems like every time I do it, we get really inclement weather. And we tent, actually. We don't have a heater like a lot of people with their trailers. So, yeah, it gets cold on the ground, and you can really, really feel it. So I've always been more prone to get on the other side of the mountains, and you get better conditions. But anyway, looking forward to doing something like that again, desperately. So just wishful thinking, I guess. This whole, we're not going to do anything for the whole summer thing.
1: There's a lot of media out there that tries to be everything to everybody.
2: There's a warm front pushing up from the Gulf, y'all. It's bringing in some rainy conditions to Louisiana and Mississippi.
3: In New England, an Atlantic nor'easter is blowing.
1: 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Like a weatherman who speaks every accent for all regions of the weather map. But here's an oddity. 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

0: You know, a lot of people talk a big game. You know, I'm a man of faith. I'm a hard worker. I'm a giver. This and that, right? Whatever. Whatever you're doing, if you don't have integrity, does it really, really matter? If you had the chance to get ahead, way ahead, but you did so by cheating, would you do it? Well, Tony Dungy, who is a former NFL player, former NFL coach, and a current NFL commentator, was challenged by that one time, big time actually. Let him tell you his own story in his own words. It's our All-Pro Dad Play of the Day. All-Pro Dad, by the way, Tony Dungy's ministry. Take a listen.
1: My dad used to tell me that integrity is not a sometime thing. You either have it or you don't have it. And your integrity gets tested many places along the line. I'll tell you one of the toughest times I had in maintaining mine, I was an assistant coach with the Pittsburgh Steelers. We were playing the Denver Broncos in a big football game, and a technician from one of the television stations told me about a trick play that the Denver Broncos were going to run. He saw them at their practice. And I thought, this is not the way I'm supposed to get information, but it could definitely help us win the game. I struggled with whether I should tell my defensive players or not about this play, but I decided I couldn't do it. I didn't get the information the right way. Well, as the story would unfold, this play happened just as my friend told me. A certain player came in the game. He threw a halfback pass for a touchdown. I felt terrible that I hadn't alerted my players, but I felt like I did the right thing. We came back to win the game anyway, and that just showed me that doing things the right way would get rewarded.
0: 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That's a good challenge for all of us today. Got to do everything with integrity or it doesn't mean anything, right?
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6: What's the best advice you've ever received? How about the best news you've ever heard? I'm Stephanie Nicole with Food for Thought. Chances are your answers to those two questions are not the same. But sometimes we see the story of Jesus more as good advice instead of good news. Author and pastor Timothy Keller says this about the subject. I thought this was pretty good. The gospel is good news, not good advice. Advice is what we should do. News is a report of what's been done for us. If you've never investigated that good news about Jesus before, now is the perfect time to start.
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0: 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The Light. Now, here's what you need to know this morning on AM 930. 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
1: Good morning. Here's what's making our news today, this Friday, the 7th of August. Canada's poised for a major expansion of artificial intelligence data centers as companies look to build the infrastructure needed to support the growing AI industry. But communities across the country are raising concerns over the impact on electricity, water use, and local environments. Canada's abundant energy resources and cooler climate make it an attractive location for AI data centers. But the rapid growth of these facilities is sparking debate over whether the economic benefits outweigh concerns about strain on power grids and environmental impacts. Meta's newly announced $13 billion AI data center campus in Sturgeon County, Alberta, for example, will require as much electricity as 800,000 homes. Prime Minister Mark Carney says Canada will continue to protect its supply management system for dairy, eggs, and poultry despite ongoing pressures from the United States. Speaking in Quebec, Carney insisted the system remains off the table in trade talks, even as new U.S. tariffs are set to take effect later this month. He also brushed aside President Donald Trump's criticism of Canadian leadership, saying the focus remains on protecting Canadian jobs and securing a trade deal that benefits both countries. The federal government has restarted some of its temporary health care coverage for refugees and asylum seekers months after slashing benefits for the groups. The changes eliminate co-payments for some medical equipment and services, even after Ottawa said it was trying to reduce the program's growing costs. The program provided nearly $900 million in health coverage to more than 623,000 people last year, and the decision is already drawing criticism from the Conservatives, who say Canada's strained health care system should prioritize Canadians first. And lastly, a new report from the Canadian Taxpayer Federation says provincial politicians in Canada earn far more than U.S. state lawmakers. The study found the median salary for a Canadian provincial politician was nearly $114,000 last year, compared to just $45,000 for a median American state representative. Here in Alberta, MLAs earned almost the most at $124,000 in 2025, making them among the highest paid provincial politicians in the country. The report argues there is little evidence that higher political salaries lead to better economic performance, noting many lower paid U.S. states outperform Canadian provinces on measures like GDP per person. And that's our news. In sports, the Toronto Argonauts celebrated their long-awaited return to BMO Field with a thrilling 33-30 victory over the Calgary Stampeders last night. Pete Crow Armstrong scored on a throwing error in the 11th inning after Alex Bregman hit a two-strike, two-out homer in the 9th, and the Chicago Cubs rallied for a 3-2 win over the Toronto Blue Jays. And the 2026 Hlinka Gretzky Cup has reached the semifinal stage in Edmonton after an exciting week showcasing many of the world's top under-18 hockey prospects. Canada finished first in Group A with a perfect 3-0 record, and will face Finland today at 5 o'clock this evening, while the United States takes on Slovakia in the other semi today at noon, both games at Rogers Place. The winners advance to Saturday's gold medal game at 5 o'clock. And that's our sports. Quick look at our weather forecast for the day today. We are looking at a mainly sunny sky today and a high of 22.
0: I will sing the Lord's praise, for he has been good to me. This is AM 930, The Light.

get to our 60-second evil to go again for this hour. Looking at Isaiah chapter 41, verse 10, where God said, "Fear not, for I am with you. Do not be dismayed, for I am your God. I will strengthen you. Yes, I will help you. I will uphold you with my righteous right hand." What a promise. What a beautiful scripture to read. It's all part of a prophecy by Isaiah to the nation of Israel that God was with them and that he was going to protect them. So you may be thinking, well, Les, today's verse is not for us, but that was for them. And that's true, but it's also for us. Here's a reminder that not every verse is directly to us. But every verse is for us in that it can find application in our lives through this new covenant relation that we have with God in Christ. So God is with Israel, and he was with Israel then, and he's still with them, but he's also with us. You see, he's with you. He's with me. He has helped and strengthened Israel, but he also helps and strengthens us. He has upheld Israel, but he also offers to uphold you and me as well. Our part in all of this is, you know, this help and this protection. Well, we are to call upon him, we're to honor him, worship him, obey him, serve him as well, and continue to thank God for all of his provisions in our daily lives. It's such a blessing. It's a privilege to share him with others. So remember, don't fear. I'm with you. Don't be dismayed. I'm your God. I'm going to strengthen you. Yes, I will help you. I will uphold you with my righteous right hand. Praise be to God.

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4: It's called a tidal bore, and it looks almost like a tsunami wave, but it's something else altogether. A single, smooth, highly surfable wave that regularly rolls up what's known as Turnagain Arm, just south of Anchorage, Alaska. The wave is caused by a tidal surge that compresses itself through a narrow inlet twice daily. The resulting wave is about 10 feet tall and travels between 10 and 15 miles an hour. Big wave surfers surf that for miles, but it's dangerous. The water is cold, it's remote, help may not come. This summer, a 25-year-old surfer died out in the water, not by drowning, but because of cold and exhaustion. The current was too strong and there was no one to save him. The same could be said for us, stuck in our sin, helpless to save ourselves, except God sent a rescuer. At the right time, Christ died for us. I'm David Wolin at haventoday.org.
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0: You know, Jesus said it's better to give than to receive. And one gentleman in the United States took that to heart. His name is Eddie Smith, Eddie Smith Jr., actually. And he, as a child, grew up right on the poverty line. He reports that it was normal in their home to eat Spam for dinner at least three times a week. And he had to lie about his age to get a paper route to help make some money. So as his life moved on, he ends up getting into school. He graduates. And in 1965, he goes to work for a boat company called Grady White. And Grady White was in trouble financially. He borrowed some money, Eddie did, and he was able to take over the company and try to fix things and so on and so forth. Well, he worked for them and led them for 58 years and completely turned them around. Now, one part of this story that I find not so appealing is how many hours he had to work. Apparently, he was working 80 to 100 hours a week on this company, Smith, that he acquired. And he did turn it around, turned it into about $100 million revenue business, and received then multiple acquisition offers of up to $500 million. Now, he could have sold and said, sure, I'll do that. But he turned them all down. Why? Because he had watched too many of his peers sell their companies and then later regret it. He said that all of them were so disappointed in what happened to their companies after the sale. And so he apparently witnessed his friends say that they created a culture, a certain like corporate culture, that was completely dismantled when they were taken over. And he said he just couldn't bear the thought of that happening to his company as well. So inspired by Yvon Chouinard's decision to give Patagonia to a conservation trust, Smith signed Grady White's controlling shares to a purpose trust that can now never be sold. It's a non-voting share thing. It's 501c4 in the United States, whose profits now flow to charities instead, and that'll happen in perpetuity. And it also guarantees employee profit sharing for the years going forward as well, and some education resources built in. So that's a good guy, you know. He just said, I think those of us who are fortunate enough to be in a position to help others, it's really a gift to me to be able to do what I do. And so 58 years of hard labors and dedication and $500 million left on the table. There aren't many people like Eddie Smith Jr. in the world anymore.
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8: In the new Christian movie Elijah Peel, in theaters next week, we meet a rock star who's on top of the world, but who tumbles to the bottom. 1 minute, the 30-something icon is basking in the glow of his fans' adoration. The next, he wakes up in the hospital, wondering what just happened. What did happen, Elijah learns, is that he had a heart attack on stage. It's the natural consequence of years of drinking and drug use. He's lucky to be alive, his manager says, and now he's got a second chance. While he's recovering in the hospital, Elijah meets a young cancer patient named Jessica. She is wise beyond her years, and she's a fan of the singer. But she's not afraid to ask him if he knows Jesus, and she bluntly tells Elijah to clean up his act. Elijah and Jessica form an unlikely bond, and the more this ailing superstar reflects on his life, the more he doesn't like what he sees. Fame is hollow, Elijah admits. What if his life could actually mean something?
6: Hello, Elijah Peel.
9: Hello, young lady.
6: My name is Jessica. They say you are self-destructive. Too many girls, too much partying.
9: I think someone's been watching a bit too much telly.
8: Elijah Peel, the movie, chronicles the spiritual awakening of a man who's tasted everything the world has to offer, but found it lacking. It's a deeply redemptive story, but one that includes allusions to Elijah's promiscuous lifestyle and substance abuse. We see him smoking, and others abuse drugs as well. There's also more profanity here than some might expect in a faith-based film. So we're giving Elijah Peel a 3 out of 5 for family friendliness. You can read the full review at PluggedIn.com/radio. And be sure to follow us on Facebook, Instagram, and YouTube. I'm Adam Holtz with the Plugged In Movie Review by Focus on the Family.
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1: Good morning. Here's what's making our news today, this Friday, the 7th of August. Canada's poised for a major expansion of artificial intelligence data centers as companies look to build the infrastructure needed to support the growing AI industry. But communities across the country are raising concerns over the impact on electricity, water use, and local environments. Canada's abundant energy resources and cooler climate make it an attractive location for AI data centers. But the rapid growth of these facilities is sparking debate over whether the economic benefits outweigh concerns about strain on power grids and environmental impacts. Meta's newly announced $13 billion AI data center campus in Sturgeon County, Alberta, for example, will require as much electricity as 800,000 homes. Prime Minister Mark Carney says Canada will continue to protect its supply management system for dairy, eggs, and poultry despite ongoing pressures from the United States. Speaking in Quebec, Carney insisted the system remains off the table in trade talks, even as new U.S. tariffs are set to take effect later this month. He also brushed aside President Donald Trump's criticism of Canadian leadership, saying the focus remains on protecting Canadian jobs and securing a trade deal that benefits both countries. The federal government has restarted some of its temporary health care coverage for refugees and asylum seekers months after slashing benefits for the groups. The changes eliminate co-payments for some medical equipment and services, even after Ottawa said it was trying to reduce the program's growing costs. The program provided nearly $900 million in health coverage to more than 623,000 people last year, and the decision is already drawing criticism from the Conservatives, who say Canada's strained health care system should prioritize Canadians first. And lastly, a new report from the Canadian Taxpayer Federation says provincial politicians in Canada earn far more than U.S. state lawmakers. The study found the median salary for a Canadian provincial politician was nearly $114,000 last year, compared to just $45,000 for a median American state representative. Here in Alberta, MLAs earned almost the most at $124,000 in 2025, making them among the highest paid provincial politicians in the country. The report argues there is little evidence that higher political salaries lead to better economic performance, noting many lower paid U.S. states outperform Canadian provinces on measures like GDP per person. And that's our news. In sports, the Toronto Argonauts celebrated their long-awaited return to BMO Field with a thrilling 33-30 victory over the Calgary Stampeders last night. Pete Crow Armstrong scored on a throwing error in the 11th inning after Alex Bregman hit a two-strike, two-out homer in the 9th, and the Chicago Cubs rallied for a 3-2 win over the Toronto Blue Jays. And the 2026 Hlinka Gretzky Cup has reached the semifinal stage in Edmonton after an exciting week showcasing many of the world's top under-18 hockey prospects. Canada finished first in Group A with a perfect 3-0 record, and will face Finland today at 5 o'clock this evening, while the United States takes on Slovakia in the other semi today at noon, both games at Rogers Place. The winners advance to Saturday's gold medal game at 5 o'clock. And that's our sports. Quick look at our weather forecast for the day today. We are looking at a mainly sunny sky today and a high of 22.
0: Coming up in 60 minutes, Haven Today. Coming up in 30 minutes, Leading the Way with Dr. Michael Youssef, right here on AM 930, The Light.

AM 930, The Light. I'm Les Moore. It's Friday and time to kind of lighten the load a little bit. Let's have a chuckle together. Time for our Friday Funny. Here is Charles Marshall, and it's a good bit, talking about the different kind of vernacular that women can use that men cannot use. Take a listen.

0: different language than men. Men can't use them. Only women can use them. For example, women can and do refer to one another as girlfriend. I mean, it's not that uncommon of a thing. They'll say, I went out to lunch the other day with a girlfriend of mine, and when we were there, you know, we met one of her girlfriends, and now she's a girlfriend of mine. But, you know, you let a guy try that. That sounds a little funny. Yeah, I was out at the mall the other day with a boyfriend of mine. While we were out there, we met some of his boyfriends, and pretty soon we're having a big boyfriend party out there, just me and a few of my boyfriends.
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0: AM 930, The Light. I'm Les Moore. It's time for me to get going for today and for the weekend. Hope you have a great weekend. Before, though, I say my final goodbyes, I want to encourage you with something. Now, I know we live in a very different world right now where everything seems to be on demand with apps, websites, and video, and social media, you name it. There's just everything right at hand. And so radio, AM radio especially, it's like, well, you can stream us, you can take us where you want, and that's good. We do have an on-demand section if you want to hear one of our programs. That's good. Or you could also just say, listen, I got something to do tonight. Make it appointment, if you will. Tonight, 8:30, Through the Bible with Dr. J. Vernon McGee is back on. And I'm telling you, if you just take the time, say, I'm going to just kick back with a chamomile tea or whatever you like to have in the evening, and turn on the radio, keep it on, listen. You're going to be so blessed by his teaching. And I guarantee you, 100%, you're going to be glad you did. You'll shut it off, edified, learning today as if you were sitting at Jesus' feet. Now, wouldn't that be an amazing thing to do? In a way, we can, and that's what you get when you will sit down and just listen to a program like that. He'll be teaching today on Matthew 18, and so we'll hear some instruction, what Jesus had to say about conflict and forgiving people, as well as Jesus' famous promise about when two or three gather in my name. Do you know what that means? Do you want to learn more about that? Come on over. Be listening tonight, 8:30, appointment listening for Through the Bible with Dr. J. Vernon McGee right here on AM 930, The Light. In the meantime, have a wonderful weekend, and Lord willing, talk to you again come Monday. I'm Les Moore. Let's close in a word of prayer. Father, we just ask you to continue to bless the airwaves here at AM 930, as well as their sister station at China Fam and across the province. Father God, bless your word as it goes forth as well with teaching, leading the way coming up. Lord, bless that and all the teaching, Lord God. May we have a community of Bible learners and Bible doers, Lord. I ask and pray, God, in Jesus' name. Amen. Don't forget, tonight, 8:30.
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3: I'm being there so that I can be present with her in her issues, and she can be present in mine.
4: Gary Thomas on Focus on the Family Minute.
3: And then sensitive responsiveness. And this was helpful for me because so often as a guy, our wife says something that's hurting her. And our first thing is, okay, I'm going to fix that. 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You're not going to have to deal with that. And what they really want to know right now is that there's this sensitive response. You want to fix it because you don't want to have to live through this with me. That the process matters so much to our wives. And so if you lose trust and emotional availability and sensitive responsiveness, you're on your road to getting further and further and further apart. But those are also three tools that couples can use to begin to rebuild their marriages.
4: More wisdom at familyminute.org.
0: Coming up in 60 minutes, Insight for Living with Chuck Swindoll. 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
5: It's called a tidal bore, and it looks almost like a tsunami wave, but it's something else altogether. A single, smooth, highly surfable wave that regularly rolls up what's known as Turnagain Arm, just south of Anchorage, Alaska.

The wave is caused by a tidal surge that compresses itself through a narrow inlet twice daily. The resulting wave is about 10 feet tall and travels between 10 and 15 miles an hour. Big wave surfers surf that for miles, but it's dangerous. The water is cold, it's remote, help may not come. This summer, a 25-year-old surfer died out in the water, not by drowning, but because of cold and exhaustion. The current was too strong and there was no one to save him. The same could be said for us, stuck in our sin, helpless to save ourselves, except God sent a rescuer. At the right time, Christ died for us. Welcome to Haven today. I'm David Wolin, sharing the great story that's all about Jesus, and we're continuing in a series called The King We Need. Do you remember crafting your Christmas list as a child? Toys, dolls, games, the things you wanted. But then remember those loved ones, often grandparents, who wanted to know, what is it you truly need? For a child, that does not compute. Who cares what I need? I want a video game system. But I'm so thankful now for those who gave me a nice shirt and other things that I really needed. In some ways, what we've been looking at this week in the book of 1 Samuel are two different lists. Israel had given the Lord their want list for a future king. But the Lord was helping them to see what they really needed. Today we explore that tension between wants and needs, and Israel's demand for a king reveals something deeper, a longing that still holds true in our lives and that points us to the king we all need, the Lord Jesus. In fact, that's something you can find on every page of God's Word, because as we say every day on Haven, the great story is all about Jesus. The Old and New Testaments are pointing us to Christ, and we can say that confidently because Jesus himself said so two different times in Luke 24. And for this reason, Haven has published a book called Christ in All the Scriptures, Reading and Praying Through the Bible in a Year. It's a beautiful hardback. It even has a ribbon, a nice touch, I think. But what really matters is that it helps you to see Jesus showing up wherever you are in your own Bible reading. So it's a daily companion for your devotions. And I'm looking forward to sending your copy to you as our way of saying thank you for your generous gift to help Haven reach our end of summer goal by August 31st. 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And now we turn the eyes of our hearts to Jesus, our faithful Lord, Savior, and King, whose mercies never cease, who provides for his people and is building his kingdom from generation to generation. He is worthy of our praise. And now getting us started today, it's a song of worship, Great is Your Faithfulness, from Martin Smith.

When we are faithless, he is faithful still. That was Martin Smith, and great is your faithfulness. And this is Haven Today. I'm David Wolin, and if you grew up on a farm, or maybe you owned a horse or a mule, then the words I'm about to read from Psalm 32 might call to mind the same thing they did for those who wrote and read these ancient words long ago. I will instruct you and teach you in the way you should go. I will counsel you with my eye upon you. Be not like a horse or a mule without understanding, which must be curbed with a bit and bridle, or it will not stay near you. In an agrarian culture, thousands of years ago, a horse and a mule were part of daily life, and the picture they call to mind is intuitive enough. A horse lunges ahead. It wants to go faster than its master. It's tugging on the reins, which is why a bit and a bridle are necessary, and painfully, if necessary, to rein it back in. But a mule, on the other hand, a mule is stubborn, not lunging ahead, it's lagging behind, and the bit and the bridle play a role here as well. But whether it's lunging ahead or lagging behind, neither is what the Lord wants for his people as we walk with him. So what does it take to walk slack-reined with the Lord, matching his pace, his steps, his direction, so that wherever he leads, you're right by his side? The bit and the bridle are idle. They're there, but they're unused because your eyes are on him. You know he's in charge, and your heart's desire is to be right next to him. How do we learn to do that? Well, the Bible tells us right here in this passage, the Lord himself is instructing and teaching us. It says, with my eye upon you. This is real-time instruction, like an individualized education plan. The Lord is working in our lives through his word. So with confidence, even if we don't sense his nearness at times, we can still join with all of God's people with these words from Lamentations and preach the good news to our own hearts. This I call to mind, and therefore I have hope. The steadfast love of the Lord never ceases. His mercies never come to an end. They are new every morning. Great is your faithfulness. And the faithfulness of God endures from generation to generation. And as we read the Old Testament, sometimes it feels a little like a scratched record is just repeating that same lyric over and over and over again. The repetition is evident to us because we hear this story unfolding on high-speed playback. From one chapter to the next, we can leap forward an entire generation or more. And so often, biblical history repeats itself as a new generation is lured away from the God of their forefathers to walk the ways of the world, seduced by its charms, hamstrung by unbelief, like a scratched record. And speaking of records, reading through 1 Samuel this week, I've had a melody and a lyric kind of stuck in my mind. It goes, "You can't always get what you want." I'm not super familiar with the music of the Rolling Stones, but I know this chorus simply because it's part of our culture. And as that lyric goes, "You can't always get what you want. But if you try sometimes, well, you might find you get what you need." Whatever Mick Jagger and Keith Richards had in mind exactly when they penned these sort of philosophical lyrics, I'm not really sure, but I doubt they were contemplating the misplaced wants and needs of ancient Israel when they demanded a king. But those Rolling Stones lyrics are memorable because they are relatable to this universal human experience, the tension between what we think we want and what we think we need. Sometimes it's hard to tell the difference, isn't it? Sometimes the thing we once wanted and then got is the very thing that if we could turn back time, we would change and do differently. Well, just as we saw in 1 Samuel chapter 8, Israel made just such a mistake when they asked for a king like all the other nations. And it wasn't so much the desire for a monarchy, the issue was their motive in asking and what it revealed about their hearts before the Lord. "It is not you they have rejected, but they have rejected me as their king," the Lord told Samuel, and later said, "Listen to them and give them a king." And so, 1 Samuel chapter 10, verse 17, Samuel summoned the people of Israel to the Lord at Mizpah. At Mizpah. If you've been following along with me in 1 Samuel in this series, your ears might have just perked up.
all of Israel, summoned by Samuel, coming together before the Lord at a place

an apt description, but what about post-Christian? The Australian pastor Mark Sayers puts it memorably, post-Christianity is essentially wanting the benefits of the kingdom without the king. You live in a culture or even a family shaped by Christianity, which brings blessing upon blessing, but like the new generation in Israel, you don't realize where those blessings and benefits came from. So you want the benefits of the kingdom, but not the king. And that's king with a capital K, as in King Jesus, or to say it another way, to enjoy the good gifts, but not the giver. Well, in the same way, at this time in Israel, the people wanted safety and security and comfort, a freedom from fear. And instead of basing their trust in the Lord, they want to base it in a flesh and blood king. And so at Mizpah, now once again, Samuel gives them what they want. Samuel had already met Saul and anointed him, so right now Samuel and Saul both know the outcome of the lots that are being cast as all of Israel is whittling down. Who will be the king? First, it's the 12 tribes. Benjamin is chosen. Then the clans. Matri's clan is chosen. And finally, Saul, son of Kish. It's a climactic moment with a twist. Imagine a wedding ceremony. All the attendants have entered. The parents are seated. The big moment has arrived. There's a hush. The familiar music starts. Here comes the bride. The doors open wide. Every head turns to look. And nothing. Where is she? Did she miss her cue? Did she bail out? It's like that right here. The irony is hard to miss. The future king and champion of Israel, the man who stands a head taller than everyone else, is nowhere to be found. Two chapters before, Saul was roaming all over Israel looking for missing donkeys, and now Israel is looking all over for missing Saul, and they cannot find him. But what's even more embarrassing is why he's missing and where he is. It's the Lord who speaks to Samuel and says he has hidden himself among the supplies. You can almost sympathize with those that the text calls scoundrels a few verses later who looked at Saul and said, "How can this fellow save us?" Well, here's one of the great nuances of King Saul. The rest of his life and reign as king from this point forward, yes, he was the man God had chosen. He was the Lord's anointed. And David, anointed by Samuel to become king after Saul, took that very seriously. It wasn't just respect for Saul, but respect for the Lord who had chosen him. And David was right in that. But as for Saul, the Spirit of the Lord would come upon him more than once and use him in a mighty way. But yes, Saul would fail in the end, not just falling into sin, but for the rest of his life, becoming completely unrepentant to his own demise. But that did not mean God would not use Saul. And as the kingship begins in earnest in chapter 12, Samuel speaks and gives Israel this hope. The Lord is giving them a path of faith to follow. Samuel says, "Now, here is the king you have chosen, the one you asked for. See, the Lord has set a king over you. If you fear the Lord and serve him and obey him and do not rebel against his commands, and if both you and the king who reigns over you follow the Lord your God, good. But if you do not obey the Lord, and if you rebel against his commands, his hand will be against you, as it was against your ancestors." And so today, I want to highlight something Samuel says here. It's a concept that will hold true from this point forward. As it goes with the king, so it goes with his people. As it goes with the king, so it goes with his people. The people will not flourish under an ungodly king who rejects the Lord. And sadly, that's what most of the kings will be doing when they sit upon the throne. So as it goes with the king, so it goes with his people, with the people of God. "Are you the king of the Jews?" Pilate would ask Jesus so many centuries later. "You have said so," Jesus would reply. And they took that true king, the God-man who had always fought Israel's battles on their behalf since the beginning. And once again, Israel would reject their true king, their anointed one.
as Samuel had confronted Israel so many centuries prior, saying, "But now you have rejected your God who saves you."

you out of all your disasters and calamities, so God's people again would reject the eternal Son, the Lord Jesus. And above his head, Pilate placed a sign, a written charge against him. This is Jesus, the King of the Jews. As it goes with the King, so it goes with his people. Remember what I told you, Jesus said. A servant is not greater than his master. If they persecuted me, they will persecute you also. And in his famous Sermon on the Mount, blessed are you when people insult you, persecute you, and falsely say all kinds of evil against you because of me. Rejoice and be glad, because great is your reward in heaven. And that is our great hope in our great King. As it goes with our King, so it goes with us. And with that in mind, hear this promise from 1 Corinthians 15. Christ has indeed been raised from the dead, the first fruits of those who have fallen asleep. For as in Adam all die, so in Christ all will be made alive. As it goes with the King, so it goes with his people. And we're trusting in our King who will never fail, who is alive, who sits on the throne of David, and whose kingdom will never end.

0: I Will Follow by Chris Tomlin. This is Haven Today. I'm David Wolin, and it is such a blessing this week walking through 1 Samuel with you. It's amazing to me how returning to this familiar story and all the stories around it, stories we probably think we know really well, but maybe like me, you know, you read these stories, you can remember perhaps being back in Sunday school and learning them as a child, but then you come back to them as an adult and probably with greater knowledge of God's word and a more mature understanding of the gospel. And then you make your way through a book like 1 Samuel and you realize the melodic line of the gospel is right here. And you begin to see how all of these events in history foreshadow and point us to Christ. And that can be said of every book in the Bible. And this is something that we can all grow in throughout our Christian lives. We'll never run out of new things to see and learn and grow in as we take steps closer to Christ. And Haven's exclusive resource, Christ in All the Scriptures, was created to help facilitate more of this growth through helpful insights and devotional helps that all spotlight the Savior in every book of the Bible. This is our way of saying thank you for your gift of support as we work toward our August 31st goal of raising $140,000 needed to cover our broadcasting expenses through the slow months of summer. So would you help Haven stay on the air and make your gift today? And if you're considering giving, may I encourage you to do that right now so you don't forget. 865-HAVEN, again, 865-HAVEN, or online, haventoday.org, again, haventoday.org. I'm David Wolin. Won't you come back again next time? We'll be keeping it all about Jesus. It's the great story, here on Haven Today. For your walk with Jesus, I'm David Wolin with Haven Today, inviting you to anchor your day in God's Word. On July 4th, 1776, America's founding fathers declared a vision of liberty, a nation where its citizens could live free. Other nations around the world share a similar vision today, and yet there is an even deeper freedom that no nation can offer. And that's the freedom found only in Christ. Galatians 5:1 declares, "It is for freedom that Christ has set us free. 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In Christ, we are free, not to do whatever we want, but to do what is right. In Christ, use your freedom to fight sin, pursue godliness, and serve others in love. That is liberty. Get more encouragement for your walk at haventoday.org.
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1: Hi, this is Ben Lowell, and welcome to Back to the Bible Canada with Dr. John Neufeld. Well, we continue our series today, Amazing Promises to Dysfunctional People, with a message entitled, Watch Out for Those Later Years. So let's turn in our Bibles to Genesis 26, 34 to 27, verse 10, as we join Dr. Neufeld now.
2: For a great many years now, I have rehearsed a little mantra. I have said that the great temptation of younger men is sex, and the great temptation of older men is power. You know, but as I think about those words, I recognize how incomplete they are. You know, women have their own unique temptations as they progress through the various stages of their lives. And furthermore, to simply confine the stages of life to two temptations, that is, you know, first lust and then the desire to exercise and influence power over others, well, I think it is true, but it's not true enough. What I mean is that the temptation of older men and women is to rely on earlier, younger zeal for the Lord, but in old age, to allow that zeal to fade and for more base desires of self-gratification and entitlement to take over. And I've seen it happen to many, both men and women, once filled with zeal. Now the fire of that zeal is like the burnt logs in a fireplace, fire and fuel replaced by ashes and a cold, barren hearth. You know, if you're older, I hope I'm not describing you. And if you're younger, I hope that what I'm about to describe will never describe you. But I'm speaking about Isaac, the son of Abraham. He is the child of promise, the son given to Abraham and Sarah in their old age. He is also the man who once refused to go to Egypt in a time of national famine simply because the Lord told him to stay. His earlier courage and zeal now seem gone. Indeed, when we encounter Isaac from Genesis 27 and beyond, we hardly recognize him. He seems like a very different man. Indeed, the man he has become almost entirely explains why the family that he leads becomes the dysfunctional family that it becomes. So let's begin by reading our text. It's Genesis 26, verse 34 to chapter 27, verse 10. When Esau was 40 years old, he took Judith, the daughter of Beeri, the Hittite, to be his wife, and Basemath, the daughter of Elon, the Hittite, and they made life bitter for Isaac and Rebekah. When Isaac was old and his eyes were dim so that he could not see, he called Esau, his older son, and said to him, "My son," and he answered, "Here I am." He said, "Behold, I am old. I do not know the day of my death. Now then, take your weapons, your quiver, and your bow, and go out to the field and hunt game for me, and prepare for me delicious food, such as I love, and bring it to me, so that I may eat, that my soul may bless you before I die." Now Rebekah was listening when Isaac spoke to his son Esau. So when Esau went to the field to hunt for game and bring it, Rebekah said to her son Jacob, "I heard your father speak to your brother Esau, 'Bring me game and prepare for me delicious food that I may eat it and bless you before the Lord before I die. Now therefore, my son, obey my voice as I command you. Go to the flock and bring me two good young goats so that I may prepare from them delicious food for your father such as he loves. And you shall bring it to your father to eat so that he may bless you before he dies." Now, before we get too far into this passage, I think it necessary to deal with something I've not spent nearly enough time explaining. It's the matter of the blessing of Abraham. You know, in my last passage, I did not deal with Genesis 26, 23 to 25. That passage said, "From there he went up to Beersheba, and the Lord appeared to him the same night and said, 'I am the God of Abraham, your father. Fear not, for I am with you and will bless you and multiply your offspring for my servant Abraham's sake.' So he built an altar there and called upon the name of the Lord and pitched his tent there. And there Isaac's servants dug a well." Now we have in our text multiple examples of Isaac being the recipient of Abraham's blessing. Notice the words, "Fear not, for I am with you." They sound almost identical to what God promised Abraham way back in Genesis 15, verse 1. After these things, the word of the Lord came to Abram in a vision, "Fear not, Abram. I am your shield. Your reward will be very great." That is, a part of the Abrahamic covenant is the promise that all of the omnipotence of God, that is, the power of God that can do everything that God wants, well, that power is being promised to Abraham's benefit. God will use the might of God for Abraham's good. And it's the same thing that is promised to Isaac when he faces famine. But then we notice that Isaac is also promised the blessing of God and the promise that he will multiply Isaac's offspring. That is, God had promised that Abraham would become a great nation and that Abraham and the nation that came from him would be the conduit of God's salvation to a world that was lost in sin. Abraham's blessing was the hope of the human race, and now this wonderful privilege has fallen on Isaac. It's important to see the main theme all through Genesis. Indeed, the same theme is there through the entire Bible. Humanity, ruined by sin, is being promised the gift of salvation. And that salvation will flow from Abraham's loins, that is, from Abraham's descendants. And this is being promised now to Isaac, who is the son of promise. So we have to assume then that Isaac is cognizant that he is given the privilege and the obligation to pass that gift on to the next generation, to one of his sons. And we have to assume that Isaac has already heard the word that came to his wife Rebekah, as is recorded in Genesis 25, verse 23, that the older, that is Esau, would serve the younger, Jacob. So Isaac knows, as the leader of his house, what it is that God desires. But Isaac, now in his old age, lacks both the desire to obey God and the discernment to see a huge problem that's developing in his family. In the last several verses of chapter 26, we are told that Esau is 40 years old and he's taken two wives, and both of them are Hittite women. Now, why is that a problem? Well, in order to answer that, it is important to acknowledge several things. First, please note that polygamy, that is one man marrying more than one wife, that was a common practice. And up to this point in time, we don't yet have a biblical command prohibiting this. But we do know that Abraham only had one wife, and so did Isaac. It may have been a common practice in the nations around them, but polygamy was not a practice in Esau's family. But that's not the principal problem here. In order to understand this, we need to do a review through Genesis. We go back to Genesis chapter 24, verse 3, and we might remember that Abraham had given a command to his servant to go and find a wife for his son Isaac. And verses 2 and 3 records Abraham saying to his servants, "Put your hand under my thigh that I may make you swear by the Lord, the God of heaven, the God of earth, that you will not take a wife for my son from the daughters of the Canaanites among whom I dwell." But why? Well, in order to answer that, we need to go back further in Genesis, back to chapter 15. In verses 15 and 16, God tells Abraham, "As for you, you shall go to your fathers in peace. You shall be buried in a good old age, and they, that is your descendants, shall come back here in the fourth generation, for the iniquity of the Amorites is not yet complete." And then describing who the Amorites are, verse 20 says, and this description includes, the Hittites. And that means, at the very least, that God had told Abraham that the Hittites were a very wicked culture. But because of his mercy, he would not punish them yet until their wickedness reached such a point in time that judgment must come. And that's why none of the people walking in the blessing of Abraham was permitted to intermarry with them. To do so would be to despise the hope of salvation for the world. Does Esau know that? Well, yeah, he did. We know he did because the text says that these marriages made bitter the life of Isaac and Rebekah. This is everything they had taught their children not to do. But as we're going to see, Esau had no appreciation for the Abrahamic covenant. It was a matter of no concern for him. And all that to say, this turn of events should have signaled the truth of the Word of God, that it was never going to be Esau that was the child of promise. How could he inherit a blessing, he who saw no value in it? And it's exactly this that makes it so painful to read Genesis 27, verse 4. Here we have Isaac directing his son Esau, saying, "Prepare for me delicious food such as I love, and bring it to me so that I may eat, and my soul may bless you before I die." And so it soon becomes plain that the blessing must be the Abrahamic blessing. And what's more, I find it astonishing that Isaac is going to offer this blessing to Esau, just between the two of them, in his tent. He thinks it's the last act of his life. Given how Isaac received the blessing, and that it was done publicly as a grand act of faith, now Isaac plans to offer that same blessing to the next generation without anyone watching. See, in one sense, that's not surprising. I mean, after all, Isaac knows full well that Rebekah would have put up quite a fuss. I mean, she knows exactly who is to receive the blessing. And here's the point. The mark of a godly leader is not that they choose their own course, but they're known for their meticulous obedience to the God who directs their ways. Isaac was not that man anymore.
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2: Genesis 27 begins by telling us that Isaac was old, since Genesis 25 verse 26 tells us that when the twins, that is, Esau and Jacob, were born, Isaac was 60 years old, and that now the twins are 40. Well, we know Isaac is 100 years old. And our text also tells us that at his age, he's virtually blind, and we assume he's in poor health. And we also know that he tells Esau he must give him the blessing now before he dies, so we have to assume that Isaac is anticipating that his death is very near. And yet, as we continue to follow the story through, we find out that he still lives another 80 years. And it is this fact, and the fact that he seems intent on giving the Abrahamic blessing to the wrong son, that has made more than one Bible teacher comment that, in a way, Isaac's blindness is really symbolic of a greater blindness. See, Isaac assumes that he's going to die before he even gets the chance to give away the Abrahamic blessing, and he also assumes, against everything that he already knows, that he's going to bless whatever son he chooses. He's blind in every way. And instead of trusting in God, he panics. He knows he can't convince Rebekah, and he knows that Esau really has abandoned the Abrahamic faith, and yet he is determined to bless him, even if it means he must be clandestine in the way he does it. But there's another cue that tells us how blind the old man has become. Look carefully again at verse 4. He tells Esau to go out and hunt game, and watch verse 4 again, and prepare for me delicious food such as I love. He also assumes that eating the food that he loves is going to inspire his soul to bless the wrong boy. You see, in this fashion, it seems like Isaac has become more like Esau than he knows. You'll remember that Esau sold Isaac his birthright for a bowl of lentil stew, and Isaac, his father, is about to betray his God for food as well. What's also interesting in this story is that Isaac must believe that he can separate out the rights of the firstborn and the blessing of Abraham. And to be clear about this point, let's just assume for a moment that this were possible. The rights of the firstborn were property rights. We've already been told that Isaac has become a very rich man, and we have to assume that Jacob has laid hold on the majority. I assume 2/3 of all his father owned will not go to Esau, but to Jacob. But Isaac must believe that this is not as important as the spiritual component of the blessing of Abraham. If God uses all the fullness of his power to bless Esau, the old man must believe that in the long term, Esau will become more economically powerful than Jacob. See, Isaac believes that in this way he's going to force God's hand. Jacob will be banished from the promise of inheriting Canaan. He will have to move to a lesser, fertile part of the desert, and eventually Esau will be greater. Now, of course, Isaac really is spiritually blind. I mean, who can resist the purposes of God and succeed? Let's make that matter personal, shall we? Let's say that you, my dear listener, or let's say that I, as a pastor and a Bible teacher, at some point in time, I decide that not only will I disobey God, but I'm going to hoodwink God out of his eternal plans. You know, am I so blind that I should think that such a plot would succeed? If we really thought about it, we would, unless we're completely blind to whom we're dealing with. We have to assume that we will bring ourselves harm if we don't submit to God's purposes. As we've noticed, Isaac's blindness is profound. Now comes that moment in which this family becomes seriously dysfunctional. Verse 5 tells us that Rebekah is on the outside of the tent as Isaac is speaking with Esau. And in a flash, she hatches her plot. In this moment, we see how deeply divided Isaac and Rebekah have become. You know, at one point in time, and that is when they first met and were married, you know, Genesis 24, verse 67 says, "Then Isaac brought her into the tent of Sarah, his mother, and took Rebekah. She became his wife, and," it says, "he loved her." See, there was a time in Isaac's life when he was raw in emotion with the death of his mother being very recent, but Rebekah, his wife, replaces his affections. Now, those of you who, you know, have some kind of a Freudian analysis of this, let me help you. Rebekah becomes to Isaac all that his mother could never be. Rebekah is his life's partner. She is the one chosen by God to share love and children and a common vision of living under the blessing of God. And that would have been and was their early life. But then life tended to press in on them. And surely the rivalry between Esau and Jacob didn't make the situation any better. And the personality of the boys began to reveal itself. It was clear that the parents were divided in their estimation of their children. You know, children can do that. They can divide parents. And so by the time we come to the moment when Rebekah hatches the plot to get Jacob's blessing, the division between Isaac and Rebekah is now pronounced. They aren't talking. They're at odds. And so without even thinking about talking to her husband, for those days had passed so many years earlier, she calls her son Jacob. Look again at verse 6. Rebekah said to her son Jacob, "I heard your father speak to your brother Esau." And then go forward to verse 8. "Now therefore, my son, obey my voice as I command you." So to be clear, Rebekah does have a choice. She might have confronted her husband with everyone in the room. But those days are long gone. The divide between that husband and wife is now pronounced. So we have to assume that the two, Isaac and Rebekah, have had this conversation before, and now there's nothing to do but for Rebekah to plot. But Jacob is not innocent in this matter. As we look into this matter in later episodes, we're going to see that his major concern is not that his mother is plotting against his father. His major concern is that he will be found out. Instead of receiving a blessing, he's going to incur the curse of his father. And what's a further part of this story is also must not be missed is the sure conviction that this giving of the Abrahamic blessing can only be done once, and once it's been given, it can't be revoked. And so, given the scene that's being played out, both Rebekah and her son are determined to deceive both Isaac and Esau. No matter what it takes, just get the blessing. A great many Bible students have mused about this scenario. It seems that the entire plan of God is at stake here. If Esau receives the blessing, then the Abrahamic covenant that the Savior of the world should come seems in jeopardy. Everything in the entire plan of redemption seems to hang on this one thing. Can Rebekah and Jacob conceive a plot so as to deceive Isaac so that God's plan of redemption might be fulfilled? But how can that be true? Remember, at the outset, while the two boys were still in their mother's womb, God had already announced that the older would serve the younger and that the blessing would come to Jacob and not to Esau. And with that in mind, listen to Psalm 33, verses 8 to 11. It says, "Let all the earth fear the Lord. Let all the inhabitants of the world stand in awe of him. For he spoke and it came to be. He commanded and it stood firm. The Lord brings the counsel of the nations to nothing. He frustrates the plans of the people. The counsel of the Lord stands forever, the plans of His heart to all generations. See, that means to me that the plans of the Lord did not depend on how well Jacob could deceive his father. Faith means trusting in God, acting on that trust, regardless of the circumstances. So it seems to me that it was not just Isaac who had allowed his faith to slide in his older years. So had Rebekah. Their animosity towards each other, their profound disagreement regarding their two boys, indeed their arguments regarding the word of the Lord, had led them to discount the greatness of their God. What then do we learn? Is it not this? That we drift from the Lord not only when we allow our passion to cool, but when we fail to focus on the commands and the promises of our God. For Isaac, it was his deep disappointment in God that God had chosen Jacob over Esau. And for Rebekah, it was her lack of confidence that God was able to keep his promises to her. And this, in their later years, both Isaac and Rebekah, a deeply divided couple, a couple who lost their confidence in the wisdom and the power of God, allowed their family to slip into chaos. See, that's a lesson for all of us. Fail to take God into account. Not only does it hurt you, but it leads to chaos all around you. Would you, my dear listener, be prepared to pray something like this? Oh Lord, may I never live long enough to fail to obey you and to fail to trust you. For my good and for the good of my family, oh Lord, keep my heart steadfast and focused on you. May I always be found submissive to your will and believing in your promises. Amen.
1: John, I have a question for you. Do we have to be cautious about the later years as Christians, what the later years will bring in or out of us?
2: You know, Ben, it seems to me that they go one way or the other. I don't know that it just carries on the way it's been. I think in our later years, we either become very cool towards the Lord. I mean, some people say, you know, this time is for me. I've served the Lord all my life, and so this is just for me. And there are other people that seem to renew their love for the Lord. But I think in the later years, we have to navigate the issues that we face at that point in time. And if we don't navigate them in faith, we will cool in our faith. And I think we just become indifferent. And, you and I have seen people like that. And we need to pray, Lord, may I not outlive my love for you.
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5: We interrupt regularly scheduled programming for something uplifting. Yes, this is The Good Report, the only radio show where headlines smile back, heroes return shopping carts, and raccoons accidentally get elected mayor. These are stories that make you smile and occasionally snort coffee through your nose. It's not a feature, but it is a side effect. Other side effects may include hope, optimism, and a sudden urge to hug strangers. First up, an English gentleman was rushed to hospital after his skin turned blue. Tommy Lynch woke from a long sleep looking like an Avatar extra or a backup drummer for the Blue Man Group. A concerned friend told him to get checked out immediately. Everyone at the hospital was staring at me like they'd seen a ghost, said Tommy. When they took a blood sample, that's when it hit him. The night before, Tommy had slept in brand new bright blue bedsheets. Yes, the culprit was laundry. The moral of the story? Always wash new sheets before using them, unless your lifelong dream is to look like a smurf. In other news, a Polish man has been sentenced to 22 months in prison for breaking into two homes and doing chores. That's right. This criminal mastermind folded laundry, cleaned floors, and tidied up. Imagine the nerve! He even helped himself to a few drinks, which sounds fair enough. Hydration is vital when vacuuming someone else's living room. If this becomes a trend, wanted posters will start reading, "Suspect last seen scrubbing baseboards, approach with gratitude." Meanwhile, in Cambodia, a remarkable hero named Magawa was honored with a statue. Trained to detect chemicals in explosives, Magawa helped clear over 141,000 square meters of landmines. And before you picture a chiseled action hero with dramatic music swelling behind him, Magawa was a rat. A giant pouched rat, to be exact. Which just proves you should never judge someone based on size, species, or their tendency to chew through things. Cambodia has now deployed over 100 of these trained rats to help reach a goal of becoming mine-free by 2030. So, let's hear it from Magawa, a truly ratical hero. Finally, in Windsor, Ontario, a routine gym class turned a 17-year-old into a real-life superhero. Just 48 hours after learning CPR, Turkey Ayesh woke to hear his siblings crying. He rushed out to find that his father had experienced a heart attack and was unresponsive. Instead of panicking, Turkey stepped in and performed the CPR he'd just learned, basically taking the most intense pop quiz of his life with everything on the line. Paramedics later confirmed that his quick thinking saved his father's life. Today, his dad has a pacemaker, has quit smoking, and is recovering well, which makes Turkey not just a lifesaver, but possibly the most persuasive anti-smoking campaigner in history. When his dad came out of the hospital, he told his son, "God saved me, and I'm not going to smoke again." Which reminds me that every one of us has been given something, a skill, a gift, an ability that can bring life to others. 1 Peter 4 says each of you should use whatever gift you've received to serve others as faithful stewards of God's grace in its various forms. Today, let's go looking for those opportunities to help, to encourage, to make a difference, and to honor God. And if you're learning CPR, I hope you won't need it today. But if you do, you could be the answer to someone's prayer, which is a pretty good reason to pay attention during class.
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16: 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Nobody has ever called it their favorite. 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
1: Welcome to Faith to Live By, Canada's church without walls, where the pews are as long as Canada is wide, and no one ever asks you to sign the card. Thank you for your presence in worship today with us. We have excellent questions to answer, and so I'm asking you just to stay where you are, and God has blessing for you today. Right now, let's listen to the trio, the grand old hymn, "Like a River Glorious Is God's Perfect Peace."

And now the Bible has the answer. I go to the Bible to find answers to the questions that you have sent to me, and I deeply appreciate your interest in this segment of our service and your involvement. Thank you for these good questions we're using today. Let's get to question number one right now. The Bible says, Psalm 78:69, that God established the earth forever. But Revelation 21, verse 1 says there will be a new heaven and a new earth. Which statement is correct? Well, both of them are correct if the earth is renewed rather than replaced. The Bible says that in Noah's time, the earth being overflowed with water perished. Now, it didn't pass away. Planet Earth was still here, but the whole surface of the planet was dramatically changed when God cleansed the earth by water. 2 Peter tells us that the earth that now is reserved unto fire and the perdition of ungodly men. I take it that in that coming day of judgment, that the planet is not going to be consumed, but rather it's going to be cleansed and made a fit place for the future kingdom of God. And so really, there's no conflict in these scriptures. Now let's get to question number two. Is assisted suicide, does that happen when people turn off a life support machine? Well, before we answer that question, we have to ask another question. What is death? And I take it that death means the cessation of brain activity. If the body is kept breathing, the lungs kept expanding artificially by a pump, the body, the person really can be dead, but appearance of breathing is sustained by that heart pump. And when somebody faces the reality that the person is dead because brain activity has ceased, then it's just the right and proper thing to do to turn off the machine that gives some semblance of or some appearance of life. No, it is not assisted suicide to turn off a life support machine after death has occurred. Now let's get to question number three for today. Does the number 40 have special significance in the Bible? Well, Jesus fasted for 40 days in the desert. Moses was 40 days in the mountain receiving the law. The Israelites wandered in the desert, the wilderness, for 40 years. Jesus ascended to heaven 40 days after his resurrection, and all of that interests us, but I am not aware of any deep significance in the Bible to the number 40. You could probably search through your Bible and get other numbers repeated here and there through the scripture, but it would simply be a coincidence. As far as I'm concerned, in my understanding of the Bible, the word 40 occurs on several occasions, but has not any very deep or specific significance. Thank you so much for these questions. I trust the answers have been helpful. If you have a question you'd like me to use on the Bible as the answer, please write it out, send it to me. I'll be pleased to hear from you, and I'll get to your question on the air just as quickly as I can. And when you write, all the address you need is simply Faith to Live By, Box 426, Winnipeg, R3C2H6. Rick and Heidi now joining voices as the deer panteth after the water brooks.

I'm Jim Barber, and I am so pleased to tell you of Praise to the Lord, a brand new recording of 13 gospel songs by the Faith to Live By musicians. Included in this set of 13 songs are well-known favorites, such as A New Name in Glory, His Eye is on the Sparrow, Oh, Worship the King, Take the Name of Jesus with You, Wonderful Grace of Jesus, and of course the title song, Praise to the Lord the Almighty, as well as seven other songs of rich blessing. This new song collection is freely available in CD format, as well as downloadable audio files from our website, faithtoliveby.ca. 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On that same website, the 13 audio files for this set of songs, as well as many other previous recording projects, are available for free download. It is our prayer that all of these recordings will be a means of the Lord's blessing and encouragement far

0: 1 Corinthians chapter 12, verse 7 reads this way, "The manifestation of the Spirit is given to every man to profit withal." Verse 8, "To one is given by the Spirit the word of wisdom, to another the word of knowledge by the same Spirit." I am a part of everything that I have experienced in life. The memory bank of my brain has recorded facts from all the days and years of my past. Every skill that I have, every poem that I can recite, every song that I can sing, every word in my vocabulary is because God has revealed to me certain things, and parents and friends and teachers have instructed me along the way of life. What a debt I owe to people and experiences which have made me what I am. Without knowledge, people would be sticks or stones and not people at all. We say that we are living in the information age. Education is job one in today's world. We are all aware that knowledge makes the difference between wealth and poverty, between success and failure. And I say all of that as introduction to today's sermon on the second gift of the Holy Spirit listed for us in 1 Corinthians chapter 12, the gift of the word of knowledge. Well, what is knowledge? What is truth? And where do you find it? And how do you recognize it when you do find it? Jesus said, "You shall know the truth, and the truth shall set you free," John 8, verse 32. Dr. James Simpson discovered the truth about chloroform, and that truth has set millions of people free from surgery pain. Dr. Jonas Salk discovered the truth about polio vaccine, and that truth has freed the world from the ravages of infantile paralysis or polio. When I graduated from the University of Toronto in 1944, that university had 7,000 students and was the largest university in the British Commonwealth of Nations. Since then, there has been a knowledge explosion, an information explosion. Today, schools with 7,000 students are about as common as Tim Horton donut shops. Our generation is hungry for knowledge. We worship at the shrine of information, and with computers and the internet and the marvels of electronic media, the sum of human knowledge, they tell us, is doubling every few months. And that, of course, is okay. There's a problem, however. Our heads are full of facts while our hearts are filled with fear. We can build war machines to kill, but we cannot live in peace. We travel at the speed of sound and visit the moon, but don't know our right hand from our left hand when it comes to why we are on this earth. Go with me now, please, to 1 Corinthians chapter 12. And here we find the word of knowledge listed second on the list of the nine supernatural ways in which the Holy Spirit manifests himself. It is obvious that God wants us to have the information that we need. As I see it, there are three levels of knowledge. First, there are millions of facts that are available to you from books and from school. Secondly, there is God's revelation in Holy Scripture, God's inspired word, which makes us wise unto salvation, as well as telling us about creation and the meaning of human history. But then there's a third level of knowledge, and that is spoken of here in 1 Corinthians chapter 12, the word of knowledge. When the Spirit of God whispers into your heart what you need to know, but cannot find anywhere else. Before I go farther, I must make it clear that I'm not talking about some far out and mystical thing. Rather, I'm just talking about what the gospel song says when it says, "He walks with me and he talks with me and he tells me I am his own." We must never forget that Christianity is a religion of miracles. Just as soon as you reduce Christianity to the level of natural science, you destroy it. It's a religion of miracles. It took a miracle to put the stars in space. It took a miracle to give us the Bible. It took a miracle to give us the Savior. Let me ask a question. How could Moses write the book of Genesis? Answer, God gave him information. Second question, how could the gospel writers record word for word the teachings of Jesus? Answer, God led them into all truth, as Jesus promised would happen. Now question number three, how can you discern between truth and falsehood and avoid the snares of the devil? Answer, the Holy Spirit resident in you will teach you the way that you should go. And so we talk today about a word of knowledge. He leadeth me, O blessed thought, O word with heavenly comfort fraught, whate'er I do, where'er I be, still 'tis God's hand that leadeth me. The signs of the zodiac are pure superstition. Guidance from tea leaves in your teacup is sheer silliness. Reading the future from the lines in the palm of your hand is pure hocus pocus. When we read in 1 Corinthians chapter 12 about the word of knowledge, it's something entirely different. It's the quiet and beautiful experience of walking with God and enjoying His protection and His guidance day by day. As the Bible says, I being in the way, the Lord led me. A moment ago, Tim sang, He's the hand on my shoulder. That song is all about the confidence a Christian has when his steps are ordered of the Lord. He will guide me with His counsel and afterward receive me to glory. That's what the psalmist David said, Psalm 73. What I want you to know today is that you can enjoy this life of assurance and confidence. I hope that you are familiar with the majestic hymn that goes, immortal, invisible, God only wise, in light, inaccessible, hid from our eyes, most blessed, most glorious, the Ancient of Days, almighty, victorious, thy great name we praise. Well, God is all wise. There is nothing hid from the eyes of Him with whom we have to do. He knows the end from the beginning. He knows all about tomorrow. He knows the hearts of all men. He knows what the future holds. And He wants you to live with the quiet confidence that He's watching over you and that He will give His angels charge over you to lead you in all the way that you go. And what a wonderful way to live, just knowing that God loves you and cares for you, and that He has sent the Holy Spirit to guide you into all truth and to be your comforter. Our musicians on Faith to Live By like to sing, tenderly He watches over me, every step, every mile of the way, like a mother watches o'er her baby. He is near you every hour of the day. Well, God wants to guide you. God wants to give you the confidence that He is for you. And if He is for you, who can be against you? He wants to give you the knowledge that you need, the guidance that you need, not only to live a successful life on this earth, but to know how to have eternal life and to make heaven your eternal home. He wants you to have the witness of the Spirit in your heart that you have passed from death unto life. He wants you to know that heaven is your home. And if you receive Christ as your Savior, invite the Holy Spirit to be your guide. You can live with this wonderful assurance.
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7: In the last day, when Israel is under massive siege, they will have nowhere to turn. Their only hope will be in God, and in sovereign grace, they will look backwards in history, and they will look back to the one they pierced, and the words of their confession will be the words of Isaiah 53.
8: Welcome to Grace to You with the Bible teaching of John MacArthur. I'm your host, Phil Johnson. It's been called the torture chamber of rabbis. I'm talking about Isaiah 53. It's an Old Testament passage that Judaism won't touch. It's the basis for John MacArthur's current study on Grace to You. So why do Jewish teachers typically ignore Isaiah 53? Find out as John continues his series called The Gospel According to God. But before the lesson, it's important that we stop to recognize some people who have had a profound impact on Grace to You's ministry for the past 40 years, and that is Ambassador Advertising Agency. A couple of days ago, I mentioned that Ambassador recently closed down its operation. And in addition to the thanks that I expressed for Ambassador, I want you to hear some comments from John MacArthur. Here's what he said not that long ago when I asked him about the importance of Ambassador to our ministry.
9: It's a small army that makes my teaching available and possible. And we could start with saying thanks to the Ambassador Advertising Agency. We've had a critical relationship with them for many, many years. You might say that where our radio broadcast is concerned, Ambassador's founder was also Grace to You's founder. Dear Al Sanders established Ambassador Advertising, and it was through his leadership that our broadcast was launched on radio in the 1970s. We are so grateful for our partnership with Ambassador and Al's family, thanks to Peggy Campbell and Jim Sanders and the entire team there who work to get our programs to the radio stations that carry us.
8: Yes, and we are also thankful for John Campbell, Peggy's husband, who for many years gave leadership to Ambassador until he went to be with Christ several years ago. Again, all of us at Grace to You echo John MacArthur's thanks for Ambassador's decades of faithful and critical partnership in helping us bring John's verse-by-verse teaching to radio stations like this one. And on that note, let's get to today's lesson from Isaiah 53 to continue his study called The Gospel According to God. Here again is John MacArthur.
7: This chapter actually constitutes the greatest confession that will ever be made in the history of the world by one nation. And as far as Scripture is concerned, there is only one nation that will, as a nation, turn to Christ, and that is the nation of Israel. That is God's promise to them in the future. When is that future day going to be? Well, I can tell you what the Bible says about that. Turn to Zechariah 12. Zechariah comes 500 years before Christ, maybe 150 or so years after Isaiah. They've gone into Babylonian captivity. They've come back. They've rebuilt. They've reestablished themselves in the land. And God raises up this prophet by the name of Zechariah. And he takes a look at that future event. Chapter 12, verse 1, this is the burden of the word of the Lord concerning Israel. All right, this is going to be a prophecy concerning the future of Israel. This is coming from a good source. The Lord who stretches out the heavens, lays the foundation of the earth, and formed the spirit of man within him. Okay? So we know this didn't come from any human source. Okay? This is the word of the Creator God. I'm going to make Jerusalem a cup that causes reeling to all the peoples around. And then in verse 3, Jerusalem is going to be a heavy stone, and all who lift it are going to be seriously injured. You tamper with Jerusalem, and it's going to backfire. You're going to be injured, and you're going to wind up reeling and staggering like a drunk if you touch Jerusalem. What's he talking about? End of verse 2, a siege against Jerusalem and Judah, Judah being the countryside, Jerusalem being the main city. And where's this siege coming from? End of verse 3, all the nations of the earth will be gathered against it. Oh boy. The whole world is going to attack Israel. Does that sound like something very remote or very possible? And when they start to attack, the Lord will protect His people. In fact, verse 6, He says, I'll make the clans of Judah like a fire pot. These are the people in the outlying defenseless areas of the countryside, like a fire pot among pieces of wood and a flaming torch among sheaves. They will consume on the right hand and on the left all the surrounding peoples, while the inhabitants of Jerusalem again dwell on their own sites in Jerusalem. So when the enemies start to come, they're going to come through the countryside first of all, and as they come through the countryside, God is going to burn them up on the way to Jerusalem. And then in verse 8, the Lord will defend the inhabitants of Jerusalem. And then in verse 9, I will set about to destroy all the nations that come against Jerusalem. Are you hearing that, nations? You want to aim your nuclear weapons at Israel? You want to aim your missiles at Jerusalem? The time is coming when the world will collect against Israel. Who knows what the scenario will be? But when those nations come against Israel, verse 10 says, that's the moment. I will pour out on the house of David, on the inhabitants of Jerusalem, those are expressions designating Israel, the spirit of grace and supplication. In that moment, in those hours or days, or whatever it is, a few weeks, whatever it is, I'll pour out my spirit, the spirit of grace and supplication, so that they will look on me whom they've pierced. And right there, God says they'll look on me because I was incarnate in Christ. They pierced him, they pierced me. He even says, they will look on me whom they pierced and mourn for him. As one mourns for an only son, they'll weep bitterly over him, like the bitter weeping over a firstborn. And in that day, chapter 13, verse 1, a fountain will be opened for the house of David and the inhabitants of Jerusalem for sin and for impurity. A fountain to cleanse them. That's their salvation. When's it going to happen? In the last day, when Israel is under massive siege from the nations. In that hour, they will be defenseless. They will have nowhere to turn. Their only hope will be in God. And in sovereign grace, the Spirit will come, the Spirit of grace who hears the supplication, and He will turn their hearts so they will look backwards in history, and they will look back to the one they pierced, and the words of their confession will be the words of Isaiah 53. Bitter weeping, as one mourns for an only son, mourning for that only Son of God, the Messiah. Will it be the whole nation? Will it be every Jew? No. If you go down to verse 8 of chapter 13, we read, "It will come about in all the land, declares the Lord, the two parts in it will be cut off and perish." When the nations come, two-thirds will die. Two-thirds will be left in unbelief. But a third will be left in it. "And I will bring the third part through the fire, refine them as silver is refined, test them as gold is tested. They will call on my name. I will answer them. I will say, they are my people. And they will say, the Lord is my God." That's the salvation of Israel. And that salvation comes because they look back on the one they pierced. They pierced his feet. They pierced his hand. They pierced his side. They begin to turn to God in desperation. In the middle of the horrors of that global assault, at that point, the Spirit comes on them, and a third of them are brought to the awareness that they have pierced their Messiah. They'll look back on Christ. They'll see him in all his beauty. His death, resurrection will become real to them, and they will be saved. A fountain of cleansing will be opened to wash them from sin and from impurity. One third of them will be protected in that great Armageddon, and they will be the sheep who go into the kingdom that our Lord spoke about. He will then establish the kingdom. Chapter 14, "A day is coming, the day when the Lord establishes his kingdom. I will gather the nations against Jerusalem to battle." This is the battle of Armageddon, when he destroys all the ungodly. Verse 3, "The Lord goes forth, fights against them." And at that moment is the second coming. He puts his feet on the Mount of Olives, splits the Mount of Olives from the middle, going to the east and the west by a large valley, and establishes his kingdom. In that day, there's no light. The luminaries will dwindle. Remember in the book of Revelation, the sun goes out. The book of Joel said the same thing. The moon goes out. The stars go out. And Jesus appears in blazing glory in the sky. And that's described by our Lord in Matthew 24 and 25 as well. A unique day, known to the Lord only, neither day nor night. It'll come about. The Lord only knows when. No man knows the day or the hour, right? Verse 9 sums it up. "The Lord will be king over all the earth. In that day, the Lord will be the only one, and his name the only one." That's the millennial kingdom, when he reigns and rules supremely. Ezekiel saw this same thing. Turn to Ezekiel 38. The prophet Ezekiel, in chapter 38, receives a word from the Lord. There's a coalition of Middle Eastern nations that come against Israel. They come like a storm, verse 9. They come like a cloud, troops, many people. This is the same thing Zechariah is talking about, this global attack. And they think they're going to go up against the land of unwalled villages in verse 11, this unprotected area. But the Lord is not going to let that happen. The Lord is going to protect his people. It's such, I wish we could go through it in detail, but if you go down to verse chapter 39, say verse 29, that's as close as we can get to covering the ground. Well, let's back up to verse 7. I can't resist this. In that day when the Lord judges all these nations, verse 4 says they're going to fall on the mountains of Israel. "You and all your troops and all the people with you, you're going to be food for every kind of predatory bird and beast of the field." The Lord is going to decimate those nations. Verse 7, "My holy name I will make known in the midst of my people Israel." That's their salvation again, see? "My holy name I will make known in the midst of my people Israel. I'll not let my holy name be profaned anymore. The nations will know that I am the Lord, the Holy One in Israel. Behold, it is coming, and it shall be done." This is what's going to happen. Verse 21, "I will see my glory among the nations. The nations will see my judgment, which I've executed in my hand, which I have laid on them. And I love this. Verse 22, and the house of Israel will know that I am the Lord their God from that day onward. And then down to verse 29. I will not hide my face from them any longer. Wow. God's been hiding his face from them. For I will have poured out my spirit, the spirit of grace and supplication from Zechariah 12:10, on the house of Israel, declares the Lord God. So you get it? This is when it's going to happen. Now let's go back to Isaiah 53. Is that near? Well, Israel is the bullseye for the Middle East. The target, the enemy, and the nations of the world continually seem to be disaffected toward Israel. Nations that once were great friends and defenders of Israel seem to be backing away from that, even our own nation. The world is succumbing to Islamic propaganda, Muslim growth, anti-Zionism rapidly growing. And Israel is losing its protectors, maybe even our country. Such a war against Israel, as Zechariah sees and as Ezekiel sees, is not a remote reality. I often think about the fact that, how can you miss this? I mean, if the whole world was ganged up against Argentina, that would be a problem, because that's not in the Bible, but this is. Is that some kind of strange coincidence? But when that day comes, now back to Isaiah.

The message of the gospel. What do they mean? Our message. Very important. The Hebrew does not refer to a message we gave, although there were Jews who preached it. The prophets were all Jews who predicted it. John the Baptist was a Jew who identified Jesus. Jesus is Jewish. All the apostles are Jewish. All the writers of the Gospels are Jewish. All the writers of the New Testament are Jewish. So, in a sense, it is a message given by Jewish people to Jewish people, but that's not the intent of the word here, because the word "our" refers not to what we gave, but to what was given us. It is a passive participle with reference to the message, and literally is this: who has believed the message that was heard by us? That's the meaning of this term. The language is referring to what we heard, and it is an admission that we heard it, but we didn't believe it. The message is viewed not from the speaker's perspective, but from the hearer's. The message of Messiah, Jesus, that we heard concerning His suffering and glory. Now listen, virtually every Jew in the world since the New Testament has heard the message of Jesus in order that he might reject it, right? I mean, the Jewish religious establishment has been very busy discrediting the message of Jesus and preemptively telling the message so it can be discredited. There would be no other group of people, probably no other ethnic group of people, who have had such an exposure to the gospel as the Jewish people have. Virtually every Jew knows Jewish history. They know the Old Testament and the prophets, and they know the New Testament history concerning Jesus. They have a view of it. I'll tell you about it next week. They have a view of who Jesus is, and it's not nice. It's not good. So when the future remnant looks back, they're going to say, "Who has believed the message we heard?" Because they heard it. The Apostle Paul understands the meaning of that confession, because in Romans chapter 10, he makes reference to it. Romans 10, verse 11, Paul writes, "The Scripture says, whoever believes in Him will not be disappointed. There's no distinction between Jew and Greek, for the same Lord is Lord of all, abounding in riches for all who call upon Him. For whoever will call on the name of the Lord will be saved." Then he says, "How will they call on Him they haven't believed? How will they believe in Him they haven't heard? How will they hear without a preacher? How will they preach unless they're sent?" So we have a problem. People can't believe unless they hear. They can't hear unless somebody goes. They don't go unless they're sent. That's true generally. However, in reference to the Jews, verse 16, they did not all heed the good news. For Isaiah says, "Lord, who has believed our message?" Then he says, faith comes by hearing, and by the hearing of the word of Christ, but they didn't believe. Paul literally says the Jews didn't believe exactly as Isaiah said. So the opening confession is this amazing statement: we've heard it, and we've heard it, but we haven't believed it. We haven't believed it. And to drive the point home, there's a second question: and to whom has the arm of the Lord been revealed? The arm of the Lord, simply a symbol of divine power, literally the forearm, but a symbol of divine power. Isaiah 51:9, Isaiah 52:10 talks about the arm of the Lord as a symbol of power. In a very real sense, the Messiah is the arm of the Lord. In another sense, the gospel is the arm of the Lord, because the gospel, Romans 1:16, is the power of God unto salvation. So it's another way of saying God unbared His arm. He pulled His arm
out of his

0: garment and showed us his arm, showed us his strength, showed us his power to save, and we didn't understand it. This is John 1:11. He came unto his own, and his own, what? Received him not. Well, why didn't they believe? There's a theological reason why they didn't believe. Theological reason why they didn't believe, it takes us back to Romans 10. And the answer is because they didn't need a sacrifice. They didn't believe Jesus was the Messiah because he was dead, crucified. They didn't need a sacrifice. What do we mean by that? Romans 10, Paul says, they were seeking to establish their own righteousness. That's the point. They didn't have any inadequacy. They could establish their own righteousness without an alien imputed righteousness being given to them by Christ. They didn't understand, he says, that Christ is the end of the law for righteousness to everyone who believes, that it's by faith. They had an inadequate view of the righteousness of God. They had an inadequate view of their own sin because they went about to establish their own righteousness, so they didn't subject themselves to the righteousness of God. I always say it this way. They thought God was less righteous than he was. They were more righteous than they were, so they could come to God on their own terms. So the spiritual reason, the theological reason, you could say, that they have rejected Christ is that they're righteous on their own. They have an inadequate view of sin and therefore an inadequate view of righteousness and atonement. There's another reason why they don't believe, and it's because of the sovereignty of God. Look, if they're going to be self-righteous, he's going to reach out his hands all day long to a disobedient and obstinate people. But there's going to come a time when he shuts that down. Listen to John 12. This is a powerful portion of Scripture. John chapter 12. It's an extended one. I'm not going to read all of it, but I want you to get this part of it that refers back to Isaiah 53. John 12, let's pick it up at verse 32. Jesus says, if I be lifted up, I'll draw all men to myself. They know what he's talking about. He's going to be crucified. He said that. He's talked about his death. So he says, it's okay. If I be lifted up, I'll draw all men to me. He was saying this to indicate the kind of death by which he was to die. He was telling them, I'm going to get crucified. I'm going to be lifted up on a cross. So the crowd says, verse 34, we have heard out of the law that Christ is to remain forever. What are you talking about? You're going to be the Messiah and die? No. The Messiah is going to remain forever. Maybe he's going to be like Enoch or like Elijah and never die. How can you say the Son of Man must be lifted up? What is this Son of Man? Jesus said, for a little while longer, the light is among you. Walk while you have the light so the darkness doesn't overtake you. He who walks in the darkness doesn't know where the light, or doesn't know where he goes. While you have the light, believe the light so that you may become sons of light. You better believe, he says. You better believe. I've given you the truth. You better believe. Jesus spoke that, went away, and hid from them. Wow. Verse 37, though he had performed so many signs before them, yet they were not believing in him. This was to fulfill the word of Isaiah the prophet, which he spoke, Lord, who has believed our message, and to whom has the arm of the Lord been revealed? Then this, for this reason, that they wouldn't believe, they couldn't believe. For Isaiah also said, and this is in Isaiah 6:10, he has blinded their eyes, hardened their heart, so they would not see with their eyes, perceive with their heart, be converted, and I heal them. And these things Isaiah said because he saw his glory and he spoke of him. Verse 42 is an amazing footnote. Many even of the rulers believed in him, so convincing. But because of the Pharisees, they were not confessing him for fear they would be put out of the synagogue, for they loved the approval of men rather than the approval of God. So they were damned by wanting human approval. Why didn't they believe? From a spiritual standpoint, theological standpoint, they thought they could establish their own righteousness. From a sovereign standpoint, God shut down their opportunity sovereignly. There's one other view of their unbelief, and it's the view of Isaiah 53. And starting in verse 2 and going through verse 3, they explain why they didn't believe in Jesus. They explain why they didn't believe. They looked at his life and they were unimpressed with the beginning of it. They were unimpressed with the middle of it, and they were unimpressed with the end of it. And the accumulation of all of that unimpressive reality in their minds was the historic reason why they didn't believe.
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4: 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This information is given with the understanding that neither the host nor the station is engaged in rendering legal, accounting, or other professional advice. Since the details of your situation are fact-dependent, you should additionally seek the services of a competent professional.
5: Normal is broken, common sense is weird, so we're here to help you transform your life. 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I'm Dave Ramsey, your host. George Campbell, number one best-selling author, Ramsey personality, is my co-host today. The phone number here is 888-825-5225. The call is free, and some say the advice is worth exactly what you pay for it. Michelle is with us in Austin, Texas. Hi, Michelle. How are you?
6: I'm broke. How are you doing?
7: Okay. Appreciate the honesty.
5: There we go. Straight to it, baby. Here we go. Oh, my gosh. I love it. How can we help?
6: Okay. So, single mom, and I've been living paycheck to paycheck my whole life. Started listening to your show and realized there is a solution. I just have to figure out you know, there is hope, shall I say. I just have to figure out the solution. So my question is, should I go to some small school, like real estate school or esthetician school, to try to better my situation?
5: What are you doing now?
6: I'm in sales. I've been in sales my whole life.
5: What are you selling?
6: Well, I'm selling forklift batteries for forklifts, but I just started with the company, and it's going to take me about a year to ramp up and start making commission.
5: Mm-hmm. And when you ramp up and start making commissions, what are you projecting that you'll be making?
6: Close to around $85,000 to $100,000 a year.
5: Okay. And what's wrong with that?
6: Well, right now I'm making $65,000 a year. And when I mean, my rent went through, and I'm negative a couple of $100s.
5: Okay. So you got a side hustle issue until you get your commissions going, not a career crisis.
6: Yeah. Okay.
5: So, I mean, estheticians don't make $85,000 a year, most of them. So, no, okay. I wouldn't go that direction. Real estate agents can make well in excess of $85,000. Most of them don't. But most of them don't sell a lot of houses either. So, I mean, if you're going to get in the real estate business, you're going to sell a lot of houses.
7: And it could take a while before you see some meaningful income.
5: Yeah. Again, you're starting again. It'll be 6 months probably with nothing.
6: Right.
5: So you got some kind of side hustle, or you start real estate part-time while you're selling forklift batteries. I don't know, but which wouldn't be a bad idea. And you don't really have to go to real estate school to pass a real estate test in Texas. Unless they may require a pre-licensing. They probably do a pre-licensing class, but it's just one class or something, isn't it?
6: There's six classes that I would need to take. In order
5: to sit for the license.
6: It's one test and six courses. Principles 1, 2.
5: But you have to. That's a prerequisite for taking the test.
6: I believe so.
5: Okay.
6: I've done principles 1 and 2 before. I just ended up having a kid and couldn't finish.
5: I don't mind you, let's take those classes while we're doing this and while we're working a side hustle to make sure the rent. Let's first cover the rent and stay in the current job. And then once you've got that going, then if you want to go ahead and take the test, take the minimum number of classes necessary to take the test. Don't go, getting a whole bunch of certifications in the real estate world until you've sold some real estate. It's not necessary. If you find a broker that will help you that will sponsor you as your affiliate broker's license, pass the prerequisite classes, then take the test and start selling part-time as your side hustle once you've got the battery business up to income, then that's probably a thing. And then if you can get the real estate business to take off and it passes the forklift battery business, then you drop the forklift battery business, right?
6: Okay.
5: But okay. I don't, today's problem is rent, and that's not solved by anything we're talking about except a side hustle.
6: Yeah.
7: There's a long tail on this. Right. So how much debt do you have?
6: My car would be my only debt. Well, I do have about $1,500 in dental work that I just had done that I'm financing, zero interest. And then my car, I owe $19,000 on it.
5: Mm-hmm. Okay, good for you.
6: And that's it.
7: And what's your rent every month?
6: My rent's $1,500 a month.
5: Okay. I'm going to look at your budget and do a detailed every dollar budget if I'm you and see what I can cut. And then is there any chance there's anything at the forklift business that you can do to create some extra income there while you're waiting on your commissions to come in without having to do some other side hustle?
6: No, there's nothing. It's just, I mean, I'm out there hunting my own, my leads. So,
5: Just takes a bit. You're just knocking doors. Yeah.
6: Getting
5: a lot of rejection. Nothing, Okay. It takes a minute to get the book of business built. Yeah. What can you sell? 'Cause you're good at selling. And I can kind of tell from talking to you, I've trained salespeople my whole life, I think you're really good at it. You carry yourself very well. So what could you sell as a part-time side hustle that would make bank? Car sales on the weekend.
6: What kind of sales?
5: Car.
6: Oh, never thought about that.
5: They make money.
6: Okay.
5: The used lot's the quickest.
6: Okay.
5: And, if you can find a dealer that'll let you work weekends and maybe some evenings or something, depending on what the hours the dealerships are running, might take a minute to get that going too, but you got walk-ups there. Some of the leads, sometimes it's fish in a barrel, right?
6: Yes. Yes.
5: So, I don't know, something like that. I'm just making this up. I'm spitballing with
7: you right here.
5: You're using
7: your current skills.
5: But I think your skill of selling is more valuable. I don't want you doing Uber Eats.
6: How do you know?
5: Well, I want you doing, I mean, if you have to make rent, do it, right? You've been doing what it took to make it for a long time. You're a single mom. But I don't want you to just fall into the normal default job. What is it you can use your skill set and your history and your experience? What were you selling before you were selling batteries? You know, that you could go back to and work part time and work their evening leads that nobody else wants to work or whatever. I don't care what it is. As long as it's moral and you believe in the product, I don't know. Salespeople can do a lot of different things because that's a skill of being able to interact with people and having high emotional intelligence, and it just gives you the ability to do a lot of different things.
7: And we actually have a great side hustle quiz, Michelle, you can take that'll help guide you on this, RamseySolutions.com/side hustle, and that'll help you at least get some ideas and get going on this. But I like the idea of if you can make double or triple your hourly rate instead of Uber Eats, you're doing something you have skills in, consulting, sales, that's a way better trade for your time.
5: 30 years ago, one of my best friends at the time was a career counselor, and he always said, gather a bouquet of flowers from those that are within reach.
7: Ooh.
5: So what is it you automatically can do that you can reach, right? That's a good metaphor.
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4: 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This information is given with the understanding that neither the host nor the station is engaged in rendering legal, accounting, or other professional advice. Since the details of your situation are fact-dependent, you should additionally seek the services of a competent professional.
5: Grace is in Atlanta. 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
12: Hi, thank you.
5: How can we help?
12: So trying to come up with some good checks and balance questions to ask ourselves to ensure a potential decision we're making is a good financial one, not just emotional one.
5: Good. I like that.
7: The fact you're asking the question tells me
5: you're probably going to be okay. Yeah, you're probably okay, but let's play with the concept for a minute because I think it's awesome. George, what do you think?
7: Yeah, I mean, I got a framework for spending. Is this about a big spending decision?
12: Potential home purchase.
7: Oh,
12: so
7: okay.
12: Very big.
7: Well, the parameters we have will help you with this. So walk us through what you're working with.
12: So we are currently baby step 7.
5: Mm-hmm.
12: With our home paid off, this home, based off what we would be selling our home for, ideally, we would, after emptying a non-retirement brokerage account to help with the down payment, we'd only be carrying about a $40,000, $50,000 mortgage in theory.
5: Mm-hmm. Which you would pay off how fast?
12: We were thinking less than 2 years.
5: What's your household income?
12: My husband's income is $140 salary, and he usually gets between $20 and $40 in bonuses. So we just said any bonus that comes in, lump sum payment.
5: Mm-hmm. Okay. How old are you?
12: 32 and 34.
5: What's the current home worth?
12: $400,000.
5: What's the new home worth?
12: The offer we would consider is $535,000.
7: Okay. And what's in the brokerage?
5: It would be just under $100,000.
12: Yeah, we have between two different brokerage accounts. We'd be able to, and part from just general savings, not emergency fund, we'd be able to put together about $150,000. Okay. But we want to be able to give ourselves some cushion again, just we'd have to put in a fence and have some expenses related to the new home. Mm-hmm. The other big factor is I'm due in 3 weeks with our second child.
5: Oh, how long?
12: And that's where the emotions start playing in.
5: Yeah, for real. How long have you been debt free?
12: We paid off our home. I actually talked to you about it in 2024, a month before our firstborn was born.
5: Okay. So you have a reputation of buying houses when you're pregnant. Okay.
7: I feel like that's just how it goes.
12: We paid off the house.
5: You did that, George. Yeah. And I counseled you against it. And
7: every
5: you did
7: time
5: it anyway.
7: We move, it's like the worst possible time. But yeah. That's how it goes.
12: The worst timing.
7: What's driving the urgency for this?
5: Well, why now?
12: So we had always said we'd probably move within the next 3 years.
5: Uh-huh.
12: Nothing super set on that. Uh-huh. And I know it's an ick for George, so I don't want to say it, but like
7: say
12: it's
7: it.
12: One of the things, this house popped up. I'm not going to say I have this amazing opportunity, but...
7: Oh, she knows my trigger word is we have an opportunity. Yeah, no, that's, yeah. I appreciate that.
12: I listen a lot. The current owner of the other house has already moved out of state and is carrying two mortgages. Mm-hmm. And the listing agent, unprompted, is who told us he is very negotiable on the price. And that's where we're thinking we can get that price down to the $535,000.
5: Do you know what the two mortgages total?
12: What, his two mortgages total?
5: Yes.
12: I do not.
5: Find out. That's
12: okay.
5: That's your first offer.
12: Okay.
5: Get him out whole. That's it.
12: Okay. I know he, when I look at the selling records, he bought the house for $320,000.
5: I don't care what he bought it for. I care what he sold it for. I want to sell it. I don't want to buy it.
7: Have you had comps run by your real estate agent to find out what this house is actually worth?
12: Yes. And he has it currently listed at
5: $575,000. Mm-hmm. Okay. Here's the thing. I'm gonna lowball this guy. When the agent unprompted says he's desperate, I'm gonna hit him at his mortgage base and get him say, look, you're I can set you free, man. I can set you free. You got no walking money, but you're set free. And that's where we're going to start on this. And I'm really good at buying real estate at a deal, I'll just tell you. So anyway, that's first thing. Now, the answer to your original question is, what is the framework? You obviously have listened a lot to this show, and you know that we tell people not to take out more than a 15-year fixed-rate mortgage. It's more than a fourth of your take-home pay, and have at least a good 20% down payment, if at all possible, to avoid PMI. You've definitely destroyed all of that.
7: You're
5: right?
7: Going like 90%
5: down. You're like completely way over the top on that. The only thing that gives me any pause at all is, number one, I have to say, it's very rare for me to run into someone who finally got completely debt-free that wants to go back into debt.
12: I don't.
5: I know, but you're about to, and that's weird.
12: I
5: okay,
12: know.
5: I'm going to say that out loud. And the other thing that's weird is you're doing all this while you're pregnant, and you're going to move while you're pregnant. And I just, you know, having...
12: We are very maxed on space at our current home. And
5: yeah, well, so what? So will that moving truck. It'll be maxed on space. But this is going to be a little bit maxed on space, and buy a house 9 months after the child's born. You probably got all the cash you need, and you pay cash for the same house.
12: Yeah.
7: But if you said, hey, we're going to take on the $40,000 mortgage and pay it off in 6 months,
5: we're not going to yell.
7: That's different.
5: You. We're not going to.
7: But if it's going to take you years to pay off, that's the part that worries me.
5: Well, she said they paid off in 2 years on average, depending on the bonuses, right?
12: Ideally, quicker. It's just the bonuses,
5: depending on the bonus.
6: paying extra
5: one or
6: monthly,
5: two years.
6: And then...
5: See, none of that is dumb. You're all way over in the smart column. You're all fine. I can tell you that Sharon Ramsey would not move while she's pregnant. That would not be something she would do. Now, Whitney did it, yeah, but Georgia,
7: luckily,
5: Georgia's
7: you won't have
5: a better
7: to lift
5: salesman
7: a finger.
5: Than me. So.
7: You won't have to do any of the moving. That's the good news.
5: Yeah, well. Yeah.
6: No, that's part of the budget is to get movers.
7: You'll
6: to
7: be yelling
6: everything.
7: At everyone else.
5: Yeah. If I can do the same exact deal a year from now and pay cash, I'm going to wait a year. Just because I don't want to be in debt.
6: Even 6 months from now. Yeah, we said even 6 months from now, if this house popped up, we wouldn't have a hesitation.
5: Yeah, just because I don't want to be in debt. It's that simple. And it's like, you know, $535,000 houses in Atlanta are everywhere. And so, but if you want to say, okay, Lord, if we can get it at this price, we'll lay a fleece out there. Then we're going to think that we're going to call that God saying to do it, and we're going to put a lowball price on it, find out what the guy's two mortgages are. Maybe it's 500, and maybe you got no mortgage. You scrape it all together, or you dip down a little deeper into the savings than you wanted to, and you wait on the fence a minute. I don't know. Whatever it is, right, you just kind of figure it out. But at our house, we don't borrow money, so we would not have been able to do your deal. We would have had to figure out some other way to either buy it at a deal or wait on another deal to pop up an opportunity. Yeah, all that. So
7: but yeah, the goal is just how quickly can we get back to baby step 7 if we're going to do this move?
5: Yeah. Yeah, and there's nothing we're discussing with you that's dumb, okay? You're very smart. You've done a great job. You guys are amazing. Congratulations. You're in the top 1% smart people out there. Excellent job. I'm just thinking with you that the first thing I want to do is avoid debt, and if not, how quick can I get out of it, and what are some techniques to do that? A lower price point would help. Waiting would help, and that would probably involve a different house, and so on. But I'm truthfully going to have my real estate agent pull the mortgage deeds and figure out what the balances are on these things, or call the agent who's been so forthcoming and say, okay, what are the balances on those two mortgages? And then go, that's our offer. And let him write some checks to cover his fees and stuff, come out of pocket a little bit, and you get him out of Dodge. He's in trouble.
7: You got the upper hand. And I've heard you say this, Dave, the person with the most information, options, and patience wins.
5: Exactly.
7: And you're in that spot. The more patient you can be, the more options you have, the more information you have about the mortgages and where they're at.
5: That was an 8-hour negotiation class in two sentences right there.
7: I try to
5: do
7: be
5: it
7: brief.
5: Again. Do it again.
7: The person with the most options, information, and patience always wins.
5: Yeah.
7: And well, that's you in this scenario.
5: There's more than one house. Gather all the information about the deal you're doing. Know more about it than they know about it. And then be willing to walk away. Have patience.
7: Same goes for a car or literally anything else.
5: Don't get married.
7: But my last house, Dave, I lowballed by 80 grand and they took it first try because I ran the numbers.
5: Which
7: I knew
5: means
7: my information.
5: You should have gone lower.
7: Exactly. My real estate agent said, you're going to offend them. Well, apparently not.
5: Not enough. I should have offended them a little more.
7: Could have done a little more damage.
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4: This program is designed to provide accurate and authoritative information with regard to the subject matter covered. This information is given with the understanding that neither the host nor the station is engaged in rendering legal, accounting, or other professional advice. Since the details of your situation are fact-dependent, you should additionally seek the services of a competent professional.
5: Attention all nerds.
7: I'm listening. I've been summoned.
5: Nerd warning. George and I are going to do the nerd event. It's called Investing Essentials. It's Dave Ramsey's playbook on investing, what I personally do, what I don't do, and why, and details on real estate purchases, how I analyze all of that, how I select mutual funds, and we're going to go into a bunch of legacy stuff, like how to, you know, some basics in estate planning and how to hand wealth off without ruining your kids and all of
7: the relational
5: stuff.
7: Pieces.
5: And I
7: got to
5: tell you, if
7: you're
5: having trouble sleeping, sign up for this. We will put you to sleep, unless you're a nerd, in which case you will be sitting on the edge of your seat.
7: You'll be taking
5: and
7: notes.
5: You will be run out of ink with your pen. You will just be taking notes everywhere. It's so dense. It's so full. It's so overwhelming. It's so boiling over with nerd stuff. You are absolutely going to love it. I don't think
7: you really sold it there.
5: I don't think I sold a single ticket.
7: Well, it's September 1st and 2nd. Again, it's virtual. You can join from anywhere, and it's about 2+ hours both nights. So you're getting 4+ hours of content, of stuff we've never really talked about at length with the formulas and super tactical pieces.
5: Based on going over the notes the other day with you and the gang, I'm thinking if we get out in 2.5 hours each night, we're going to be doing good. You guys, we just chalked this thing full. It's everything. So you're going to love it.
7: And you can watch the replay, too.
5: So $99.
7: I need to watch this again. I need to take notes. We're going to give you all that access to a replay. There's different tiers depending on how long you want the replay for. You'll even get Dave's notes along with it.
5: The slide deck?
7: You get the slide deck as well.
5: The slide deck alone will put you to sleep.
7: Listen.
5: Just put it on your TV and you'll just go, you'll just be gone, just like that.
7: And the tickets start at $199. And if you aren't at least $200 richer over the course of your life from watching this stuff, then that's on you.
5: Yeah.
7: That's all I'm going to say.
5: Then you really aren't a nerd, and you should not have been here. You should not have attended.
7: It's one of our favorite events we do, and the people love when Dave goes deep, as much as Dave likes to joke that nobody wants to hear this stuff.
5: Well, we've only done it a couple times, right? This is like the third time.
7: We do it like once a year.
5: Yeah, but I mean, just a couple times.
7: Yeah.
5: And a lot of you come. There's a lot of nerds.
7: That people want to know.
5: And even if you're not a nerd, but you aspire.
7: Aspiring nerds are welcome.
5: Aspiring nerds are welcome.
7: We're going to answer your questions as well.
5: Insomniacs are welcome.
7: I'm going to use it for bedtime for my toddler.
5: I promise. Kid will sleep all night. Absolutely. $199. Hey, it's a virtual event. It's September 1 and 2. You can click the link right now and go there in the show notes, or you can go to RamseySolutions.com/events. All seriousness aside, that's absolutely going to be incredible. You will be blown away. I'm so excited to teach this stuff because I've had trouble sleeping. All right, Linda's in Boston. Hey, Linda, what's up?
19: Hi. I'm good. How are you guys?
5: Better than we deserve. How can we help?
19: I was laid off, and I don't know how long it will take me to find a job. So my question is...
5: When did you get laid off?
19: 2 weeks ago.
5: Okay. How's the job hunt coming?
19: It's interesting.
5: What were you making before?
19: I was making a little over $100,000.
5: Doing what?
19: I was in sales, a business analyst.
5: Were you a business analyst or were you selling?
19: I was in sales operations, so I support the sales organization.
5: Okay. Wow. Why'd you get laid off?
19: Reorg, restructure.
5: Mm, okay.
7: Was there severance? So,
19: there is.
5: Okay. How much?
19: 90.
5: Oh, awesomeness. Okay. Now, I'm sorry, but that helps us to go. And the core of your question is what then?
19: So, because I don't know how long it will take me to find a job, I'm curious if I should just sell my existing home and downsize and use whatever profit from the selling of the house to buy something smaller cash.
5: Absolutely not.
19: No.
7: That's a drastic measure for a temporary problem. That's sort of a last worst case scenario. You are up against the wall, but right now you've got some cushion, right?
19: My severance. Yeah.
5: Yeah.
7: How long?
5: A year.
19: Right.
7: And that's assuming you don't find anything.
5: So if you get a job in 6 months, you just put $45,000 in your pocket. If you get a job making the same thing.
19: Yeah.
5: You get a signing bonus. They did you a huge favor.
19: True. Yeah. That's true. I didn't think of it that way. I think I was looking at it more as some stability since Again, I don't know how long it will take me.
5: Well, you got a year. If you call me up and you got 1 month left on your severance, we'll have a different discussion.
19: Yeah.
5: But I'm also going to ask you why you suck at job interviewing if you've been looking for a year, too. But
19: No,
5: I said if you did do that, you didn't do that. But I said if you did, if you told me I've been looking for a job for a year and I can't find a job, I'm like, you're not very good at sales. You know, I mean, this is, so you're going to be fine because you have the people skills, right?
19: Yes, I do.
5: Okay. And that's what's missing out there in the marketplace. People with people skills. Most people have been raised sucking on an iPhone, and they don't know how to interface with human beings. Right?
19: Right. No, absolutely. Absolutely.
5: Now, these electronic pacifiers are killing us. But human beings like you and me that know how to, and George know how to work with human beings, I mean, there's a lot of stuff you can do.
7: Which means utilize your actual physical network of people that you know versus just applying on, you know, Indeed and ending up in a stack.
5: Do not just apply for jobs. Do not blindly apply for a job. It's a complete waste of calories.
19: So that was my other thing. Do I just go for the offer so that way I have a job?
5: Eventually. But and I want you to pick up something, do something if you want to. But in the meantime, and I don't want you to take a job making less. I want you to take a job making more.
19: Yeah, that was my other dilemma. It's like, will I have to take a price cut?
5: It's human nature when you've been devalued by a stinking corporation to think that you're not worth it. That's human nature. But I've been talking to you for 4 minutes, and I know you're worth it.
19: Okay.
5: So you, girl, go get a $120,000 job. 120. Say 120.
7: Okay. That's your number.
19: I can do that.
5: Yeah, 120. That's your number. And I want you to call me back and tell me you got a $120,000 job within 6 months of getting laid off and put $45,000 in your pocket. Now, let's go back to the house for a minute. Yeah. Do you like your house?
19: I'm single. It's 4 bedrooms.
5: You like your house?
19: Yes, but I mean.
7: If you still had your job, would you want to downsize anyways?
19: Yes, I would.
5: Okay, then let's talk about downsizing, but I want to do it from a different narrative. It's from strength rather than weakness.
19: Right.
5: You're not, okay. There's no need to panic. You're going to get a $120,000 a year job within 2 months from today. And, you know, you can just say Dave Ramsey's a liar if it doesn't happen. You're going to do it. I can just tell. All right. And then downsize your house. Just because you don't like the house, got nothing to do with being laid off by a stinking corporation.
19: Okay, that makes sense.
7: Just disconnect those decisions, and you'll have more clarity and more patience because you're not in a rush. You're not desperate.
5: Yeah, don't be a motivated seller.
7: Sell your house for what it's worth.
5: There's no reason to panic.
7: 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And maybe it'll coincide. You'll be moving, entering a new job. It's a whole new chapter.
5: That'd be okay, too. Hey, hang on. We're going to send you a copy of The Proximity Principle, which is a book that will show you, by Ken Coleman, how to work the people that you have in your network to help get you into. They know somebody that knows somebody. Sometimes it's just 1 degree or 2 degrees of separation that gets you in the door, not in a pile of applications. You don't want to just get in a pile of applications and call that job hunting. That's useless. So don't do that. And then the second thing we're going to send you is finding the work you're wired to do, which has an assessment with it that I want you to take just to verify what I think I already know about you, okay? Which is you got great people skills, you know how to deal with, you've got good emotional IQ, and that puts you in a different position. George, second one of those calls by a lady we got today, I need to remind America the highest paid profession is sales, higher than doctors, and lawyers and Indian chiefs.
7: Huge ceiling.
5: Everything.
7: The ceiling is there.
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4: This program is designed to provide accurate and authoritative information with regard to the subject matter covered. This information is given with the understanding that neither the host nor the station is engaged in rendering legal, accounting, or other professional advice. Since the details of your situation are fact-dependent, you should additionally seek the services of a competent professional.

0: Kirsten is in Fort Wayne, Indiana. Hi, Kirsten. How are you?
1: Good. How are you?
0: Better than I deserve. What's up?
1: I am, my husband and I are in baby step 5 and 6, and we're looking for advice on when to stop funding our children's 529 versus paying off our mortgage.
0: Very cool. How old are the kiddos?
1: I have a 6-year-old, a 3-year-old, and a 9-month-old.
0: Okay. Well, I mean, there's a couple things you can look at on that that I'm okay with either way. You've obviously done a very good job with your finances. Congratulations. Very few people get to where you are. What's your household income?
1: After take home after taxes and 401k, it's $10,427 a month.
0: And you're how old again?
1: I am 33.
0: Oh, wow. You got
1: my husband is also 33.
0: Oh, you're going to have so much money. Oh, my gosh.
2: How much is already in the 529s?
1: So our 6-year-old has $62,000, our 3-year-old has $32,000, and our 9-month-old has $8,000.
0: Are you working with a SmartVestor Pro?
1: Not yet.
0: Okay. Who's doing the 529s? Y'all just DIY them?
1: Yep.
0: Okay. All right. Because George may be able to do it fast enough. Do it as an example with the 62,000. Which one did you do?
2: I can do the 62 because that's the one that's coming up first, right?
0: And he's
2: 12,
0: how old?
2: 12 years from now.
1: He's 6. Well,
0: okay. That'll be 204,000.
2: If you add nothing to it, you just let it coast. If you get an average 10% return, if you're in some good mutual funds in there, 200 grand. So now you can kind of figure out. Hey, let's say they go to an in-state school. We'll factor in inflation over the next 12 years. 200 grand sounds good. Or you may decide, hey, let's put a little bit more in to get to 250, because there might get scholarships as well.
0: Well, the other thing is this. I don't want to overfund a 529.
1: Yeah, that's what we're worried about, is the overfunding.
0: Personally,
1: we also want to pay for their college.
0: I'm not sure 204 will be enough to send them to school, room and board included. Pretty sure it's not going to be enough 12 years from now, but it's going to be real close.
1: Okay.
0: And he might decide to go into a trade or something and doesn't need anywhere near that. So,
2: and then another kid might go to a super expensive school, and now we can use those funds and change beneficiaries. So
0: I'm probably not putting any more in that one.
1: Okay.
0: And so what we just did was we just future valued, meaning if you let it grow at a 10% rate or a 12% rate or whatever number you want to use, you can use the Ramsey calculator on our website and do that. That's what George was using, okay? At RamseySolutions.com. Mm-hmm. Jump on there. It's free, okay? And we just future valued. What's $62,000 going to be worth in 12 years at 10%? That's all he put in, okay? And it came out $204,000. And then you have to ask yourself, is that enough? I don't think it's going to be enough, but it's going to be so stinking close with the kind of income you got and the other wealth you're going to have that I really wouldn't worry about it. I think I'd probably stop that one.
2: That's the other factor. You guys are going to be so much wealthier 12 years from now that you can likely cash flow any gap.
1: Mm-hmm.
2: And if you don't use it, you can roll over up to 35 grand over time with the new Secure Act 2.0 into a Roth IRA for that kid.
1: I did see that, which is exciting.
0: it's kind of a pain, though. I wouldn't do everything counting on that. The only advantage of a 529 versus dumping money just into the kid's name is it grows tax-free.
1: Mm-hmm.
0: That's the only advantage. It's not that it won't grow. So you could open just a mutual fund in the kid's name. And until it reaches the point, until it reaches the point that it actually pays taxes, which will be a while, but if it did pay taxes on it, you're going to lose some of it to taxes. That's the only difference. And so I'm not putting any more in that kid's 529, that one. Now, do the other ones and figure out where it stands.
2: If you're a 3-year-old, for example, you'll have 142 by the time they're headed to college. You may want to fund that one a little bit more.
0: Yeah, what I might do is say, okay, if 204 is the baseline, I'm going to set the other two up to land at 204 based on their age.
1: Yeah.
2: Maybe with inflation.
1: Okay.
0: Yeah, or maybe a little more because of that. So I wasn't that sophisticated. I'll tell you what I did, which is kind of fun, just for the heck of it, because 529s weren't there when our kids were doing this.
2: You had education savings accounts at that point?
0: No, ESAs? They weren't even there.
2: Wow.
0: No, we just had UTMAs, Uniform Transfer to Minors Act, which means I just opened a mutual fund in the kid's name. And all I did was, the niece is the oldest, and I put her in the calmest type of mutual fund, a growth and income. Rachel's the middle, so I put her in a growth. And Daniel was the baby. I put him in an aggressive growth, and I didn't put as much in his because he was the baby, and it was going to grow faster, but it had more risk. And they all turned out about the same. Yeah, really, really close.
2: It's a good experiment.
0: Just generally dropping them in there. I didn't touch them after that. I just dropped a chunk in there and went. And then what ended up happening, weirdly, Kirsten, is this. In that case, by the time the kids got to college, in our case, and this is probably what you're going to run into, they went to University of Tennessee, a state school, and I just wrote a check, cash flowed it.
1: Mm-hmm.
0: And when they got out and got married, I handed them that UTMA account to start their lives with.
1: Okay.
0: Now, you're going to have to use this 529 on education, so you're not going to be able to do that plan. But if you do a side deal and you don't end up, like beyond on the oldest child that we're talking about, 204 from 62, if you do a side deal and you just open a mutual fund in their name, a Uniform Transfer to Minors Act, UTMA, UTMA, then, and you can do that with your SmartVestor Pro. They can help you figure all this out. Then what will happen is you can just hand it to them if they don't need it for college. And so it's perfect. Okay. It's perfect to do all that. And that's how it ended up working out at our house. But, again, those tools were not all available. I had to pay some taxes on their accounts as they grew.
2: There's more options now than ever.
0: Exactly.
2: Which is nice, but also can be overwhelming.
0: Yeah.
2: So we're actually walking through that in our Investing Essentials event. It's all the ways you could invest for your kid. What's the best account for what reason? Is it education? Is it a wedding, a down payment? Whatever it is, there's the right kind of account to use.
0: Oh, we're going to cover that in the nerd event?
2: That's right. At least I am. I don't know what you're going to do.
0: Okay.
2: I plan on it because I got young kids, so I'm thinking about this all the time.
0: Okay. All right. Well, I got grandkids.
2: Your kids have launched. They're okay.
0: Yeah, I got grandkids, but that means my kids have to think about it.
2: That's their problem now. You did your part.
0: That's fun. Oh, man. I love it. Claudia's in Washington, D.C. Hi, Claudia. What's up?
3: Hi, Ramsey. So honored to be on the show. I have a big question for you. Should I change my car or should I repair it?
0: What's your car worth today if it was repaired?
3: The dealer says 12K. Carvana says 13K.
0: As is or if it was repaired?
3: As is.
0: Oh.
3: Before repairments.
0: What's wrong with it?
3: So I just pay about $1,000 in repairments, and I need to put three more according to the dealer because I need to do some replacements like wheel bearing and arm bushes, something like that. That will be a total $3,000 more that I'll have to pay.
0: Mm-hmm.
3: So should I put that amount towards?
0: I don't think it's going to make your car worth $3,000 more.
3: You don't think so? Mm-hmm.
0: Do you? Because, you think your car's going to go from 13 to 16 by putting wheel bearings in it?
3: No.
0: Not either.
3: Not.
0: Also, don't know if you need wheel bearings or not. I want you to go get a regular mechanic, not a dealer.
2: It's an independent mechanic.
0: Deal like go to Christian idea. Brothers and let them do an analysis for you.
3: Mm-hmm.
0: Dealerships are not crooked. They're just super expensive.
3: Right.
0: It's the most expensive place to get a car fixed.
2: They can pretty much charge what they want over
0: like
2: there.
0: Like sometimes double. So if they told you 3,000, Christian Brothers might tell you 1,500. I don't know. I don't know what your repairs are, and I'm not turning wrenches these days, so I'm not positive. But you check on it and look at, okay. Mm-hmm. And the other thing you ask is, what is a reasonable repair to a car of this age and this miles? Because sometimes I run into somebody, Claudia, for instance, that has a $3,000 car that's 250,000 miles, and they're saying you need to redo the whole suspension. No, you don't. It's a $3,000 car. Nobody redoes the suspension on a $3,000 car. You drive them to the junkyard, right, and you toss somebody the keys, and you walk away. You know, you don't put $3,000 in a $3,000 car, and you don't redo the suspension on a 250,000-mile car unless you're rebuilding a classic car from the frame up. So just, you know, so some of these repairs that they suggest, yeah, you could do this, but no reasonable human would do that to a $13,000 car. And so a good mechanic will look at you and go, it's not common sense, okay? Don't do it. And if it was my wife's car, I wouldn't do it. That's the kind of mechanic I want, right?
2: You might take your $3,000 you would have spent plus what the car is worth and go get you a different car altogether at that point.
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6: Hi, this is Dr. John Neufeld, and this is Back to the Bible, Canada's Bible Minute. Psalm 27, verse 1 says, "The Lord is my light and my salvation. 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
7: 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This information is given with the understanding that neither the host nor the station is engaged in rendering legal, accounting, or other professional advice. Since the details of your situation are fact-dependent, you should additionally seek the services of a competent professional.
0: Welcome back to the Ramsey Show in the Fairwinds Credit Union studio. Dante is with us in San Francisco. Hey, Dante, what's up?
8: Hey, Dave. Thanks so much for taking my call.
0: Sure. How can we help?
8: Yeah, so I've been with my girlfriend for about 3.5 years now, and I'm considering proposing. We're both fresh out of college, just lived together for about a year now, and we're doing pretty well financially for our age. The issue is that we're both Chinese. Well, I guess that's not the issue, but her family follows some traditional Chinese marriage traditions that my family does not. In her family, I'd be expected to give her parents about $30,000 to $40,000 as a dowry or bride price. And there's also significant pressure to have a large traditional Chinese wedding. And then my girlfriend and I are both not particularly interested in having and spending a lot on a wedding, but I think her parents and extended family strongly expect it. I like her a lot. I like her parents a lot. I think they're great. But my concern is just that even with our income right now, this would cause a pretty big hit, especially down the line for our savings.
0: What is your income?
8: So we are both making around $175,000 each gross.
0: Each. So if you were married, you'd be making a $350,000 household income.
8: Yes.
0: Okay. Okay. Now, so have you made the decision that you're going to honor both of these requests regardless? Or are you trying to work through? Are you trying to work through if you're going to set a boundary here or not?
8: I'll be honest. It's probably looking like I would say leaning towards yes for both. The bride price is something that is, I think, just very standard in her family. It's something that if I guess if for either of these, if we were to not do either one, her parents would not either not approve of the marriage or be I'd be on very bad terms with them to be in the marriage, and I don't want to be like that. So I'm leaning towards doing both.

0: properly. I don't know what the proper politically correct thing. You sound very Americanized, distanced from those traditions.
1: Yes, my family is very Americanized. That's
0: yeah,
1: correct.
0: That's I hope that wasn't offensive or something, but I just
1: No, you
0: sound like this doesn't it's not something you would do in a million years. But it kind of goes with the package.
1: Yeah.
2: Now, is the expectation that you're going to personally fund all of this, or is she involved with her income? Is she willing to save too?
1: I would say the dowry and the bride price is something that I would personally fund.
2: Okay.
1: Technically, her parents would actually give that amount back and more, but it would go into an account solely in her name. That, personally, I don't have a huge problem with.
0: Oh, wait a minute. So the wedding, you're not going to have to pay for all of it?
1: No, the bride price would be $30,000 from me to her, basically.
0: I got it.
1: And then the
0: that
1: wedding,
0: goes into an account, and her parents are
1: going
0: to give you more money for this big traditional wedding.
1: It's more likely not for the wedding specifically. It's more just for her to have, I guess, like a safety net. That's kind of how it works in Chinese tradition.
0: Yeah, but can you spend all of that on the wedding?
1: No, that would come from, I guess, our joint account.
0: Okay, so it is a net loss of 130 or so. Okay.
2: So let's say she covers 50, you cover 50 for the wedding, plus your 30 or 40.
1: Yes.
2: So you need to save up about $90,000 out of your income, let's say over the next 12 months.
1: Yes.
2: 18 months.
1: Yeah, and I guess my question was mostly just, is this something that I want to do? Is it something that I should kind of just say, like, screw it and let's do it now? Is it something that I should say, I need to save up and hold on more of this? How should I budget for it accordingly, I guess, is my main question.
0: Yeah. Well, I don't emotionally, from the hillbilly culture, connect to this tradition. So, because most of ours are like shotgun weddings, right?
2: It's on the other end of the spectrum.
0: So, I can't get my head around, but what I do want to respect is that you're going to be married to her for a long time, and it's going to involve her parents. And so but I tell you what I probably would want to do, and as respectfully as I could, are they in China, her parents?
1: No, her parents are in America.
0: Okay. That's even better. I would want the two of you to sit down with her and her parents and say, we want to honor you, but you also need to understand that we were raised here and that we would, if it wasn't for you, we wouldn't do any of this. The only reason we would do any of this is for you. Is there any amount of this that you would forgive and not force us to do?
1: Yeah, I think she's actually had a conversation with that, just individually her with her parents. And this is probably like a few months back, a year back maybe. And they were saying like, oh yeah, like if he does ever want to propose, these are the things he's going to have to do. He's going to have to like come up to us, like ask for our blessing, stated amount, and then that was 30 to 40,000 is probably the requested amount, and then also provide a bunch of like extra gifts and stuff. And I think that's their expectation.
2: I would get real clear on the numbers and not let this become some unlimited thing that you just keep funding. At least that'll give you clarity. So I'd know what the numbers are for everything, the wedding, the dowry, and then figure out, okay, who's covering what? What's my portion? And then you set up a sinking fund. If you're going to go through this, I got to save $4,000 a month for the next 18 months to cover all of this.
1: Mm-hmm.
2: Are you in a spot financially to do that?
0: Man, this is hard for me because I'm having trouble, and you are too. That's why you called. I'm having a lot of trouble being required to write a $130,000 check that I have absolutely no desire to write. And I'm having trouble with that. And so, but I'm not very compliant. I'm more defiant. I don't know. I think if I'm, I would probably sit down with her father one-to-one and say, okay, I heard what you told my potential fiance, your daughter, but I want you to hear from me. I don't want to do any of it. And so I want to figure out what I can do that is honoring, because the only reason I'm doing anything is to honor you. And I don't have to do any of it. She'll just go marry me. So we really need to talk about this. And and just see if there's any budge here. I don't know. I mean, at the end of the day, would I sacrifice relationships with the in-laws for the rest of my life for an X number of dollars when I make $350,000 a year?

0: No, I probably wouldn't. But boy, do I hate blackmail.
1: It does feel a little bit like that.
0: You know, I don't like that. I mean, it's just a ransom note. Yeah. And I'm just, but again, it's my, that it's a cultural difference between being a hillbilly and being Chinese. And so I have to admit that intellectually, outside that this is my emotions talking, I would just be like, hey.
1: But I mean, what if he didn't make 175? What if he made 60? It's an unreasonable request.
0: Yeah, well, it's an unreasonable request anyway. But it's traditional. And, you know, it's the 15-year-old birthday party if you're Hispanic, right? And we spend...
1: old quinceañera.
0: You get a brand new pony.

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4: This program is designed to provide accurate and authoritative information with regard to the subject matter covered. This information is given with the understanding that neither the host nor the station is engaged in rendering legal, accounting, or other professional advice. Since the details of your situation are fact-dependent, you should additionally seek the services of a competent professional.
5: Mike's in Orlando. Hey, Mike, how are you?
6: Good, Dave. How are you?
5: Better than I deserve. What's up?
6: Yeah, so I just had a question. Thanks for having me on, by the way, too. I feel like, time's catching up on me with retirement and just really looking for a clear path to get back on track. My question is, really, should I, just put off contributing to retirement? My wife and I we're both 42 years old, and just concentrate on our debt, or, continue contributing to retirement and find a way to, pay off our debt. We're currently living paycheck to paycheck right now. 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It's kind of embarrassing. And really, I think got stuck in these buy now, pay later type deals. And
5: how much debt have you got?
6: A lot of credit cards. 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
5: How much do you owe on your cars?
6: One car is $31,000 left on it, the loan, and the other is $17,000.
5: Mm-hmm. Okay, so what's the other $130,000?
6: Credit cards and some personal loans and $30,000 in student loan.
5: So you spend money like you're in Congress. How long have you been making $235,000 and spending this kind of money?
6: I will say the last 6 months, I had gotten a new job where I got the $50,000.
5: How long have you been making $235,000?
6: Probably at least a year and a half.
5: Okay, what were you making before that?
6: Right around probably like $180,000 between both of us.
5: Okay. So it's fair to say there's absolutely no bridle on your spending. Until just recently.
6: Yeah, and when I just had an epiphany. Yeah. Actually, I was watching your TikToks that show up on TikTok, your videos, and I really...
5: So I was abusing you on TikTok.
6: yeah.
5: And you're like, oh, Dave's going to get me. Oh, my
6: exactly.
5: gosh.
6: Exactly. And I was like, I need to figure this out.
5: No, and all, it kind of opened all, my eyes. I appreciate that, but the bottom line is the emotion is... You looked in the mirror and said, I'm a 42-year-old man. I make $235,000 a year, and we can't control our spending. This is disgusting. And it had nothing to do with my TikTok. You just really just came to an epiphany, didn't you?
6: Yeah. I mean, at the end of the day, and then just thinking about them like that, I feel like I can't even enjoy, the fruits of my labor, getting where I am, making decent money.
5: Oh, you've already enjoyed the fruits of your labor and then some.
6: Well,
5: you've spent every fruit of your labor and then fruits of other people's labor.
6: And
5: that's $187,000 worth, yeah.
6: Well, a lot of it's on our kids, I would say.
5: Well, then your kids have. Yeah. They need to learn a new word. You want me to teach it to you?
7: I don't think the kids took out those car loans.
5: No. The kids don't have car loans. But they go, you guys do anything you want to do whenever you want to do it without any thought of it. And that stops. You're going to have to grow up. All of you. All mm-hmm. of you. The kids and you. No is the answer. We're freaking mm-hmm. broke. We're broke.
6: That's exactly, yeah.
5: We're broke. Broke people can't do that. We're not going out to eat. We're not going on vacation. We're cutting up all the credit cards tonight. We're going to sell the $31,000 car, and we're going to live on beans and freaking rice, and all we do is work and pay off debt, and we're going to clean this mess up in about 2 years. But you're going to go to scorched freaking earth. You're going to go all the way to the other end of the spectrum with great intensity. If you do that, you're going to retire with millions of dollars. If you don't do that, you're going to continue to be normal, and as you and I have both established in this call, Mike, normal sucks.
6: Oh, yeah.
5: It's not fun. Your life is not fun.
6: Yeah, it's stressful. And I'm always worried if I lost my job, what would happen?
5: You'd be screwed. And you're going to retire broke. So stop all your retirement. If you don't do this stuff, it's going to catch you, because you guys, you're pretty extreme mess here. You're going to have to take some extreme measures to reset your all's brains on how money works.
7: So think about this, Mike. If you paused investing, could you then take home 10, 12, 15 grand a month with your income? Making 235.
6: I think I do about 600 into my retirement a month.
7: Mm-hmm. Okay, so we'll get that back. On top of anything else that we can muster up, sell the $31,000 car. That brings us to about $156 in consumer debt. Now you throw $7,000 at that thing a month, you're done in less than 2 years. By 45, you have a fully funded emergency fund, you're completely debt-free, and you're investing in retirement 15%, which is way more than $600 a month.
5: And if you invest 15% of your income into retirement, which you can easily do with no payments, right?
7: 45 to 65. So that's 20
5: years
7: of investing.
5: You're going to have millions and millions of dollars at retirement. But the next 2 years are going to suck.
6: Yeah.
5: It's going to be awful.
6: Should I?
5: Your kids are going to hate Dave Ramsey. They're going to have to join the Dave Ramsey support group on Facebook.
6: Yeah, well, I keep telling them they need to learn how to save now and
5: Because, you know what they're going to do when they grow up? What you do.
7: Mm-hmm. More is caught than taught.
5: How old are they here?
6: 9 and 11.
5: Oh, that's perfect. You got time to save them.
6: Mm-hmm.
5: If they're teenagers, I don't know if you could turn it around or not. But you know, but right now they get to watch their parents sacrifice to win, and they're going to remember it the rest of their lives. And when they inherit $10 million at your death, they're going to say, "Back in 26, Daddy and Mama said they wasn't going to do this anymore," and the whole life changed, right?
6: Mm-hmm.
5: Someday, that's what they're going to be sitting on. But you're going to be the old man that changed the whole thing someday. But not if you're not the young man that changes the whole thing.
6: Yeah.
5: You ready to do it? We'll help you, okay? I think you can do it.
6: Yeah.
5: And the reason I kept you on here so long is I think you're disgusted enough to actually do it. It requires a certain level of being pissed off to do it.
6: Oh, yeah, I'm super mad.
5: I can sense
6: all day,
5: it. Yeah.
6: Every day.
5: And it's not mad at somebody. It's mad at this situation and mad at the mess I made, and I'm not going to do this anymore. I've had it. When you have that moment, and I can tell from talking to you, that's why I keep you on the line, you've had that moment. If you were just blowing me off on all this stuff, I would have already blown you off. So, but you, dude, I'm proud of you. I think you can do this. And I'm telling you, if you do what, so stop the 401k, sell the $31,000 car, get on the Every Dollar Budget. We're going to give you the upgraded version for free. Get signed up on it. I'm going to send you a copy of the Total Money Makeover book. You and your wife read through it and go, "We want a life making $235,000 with no payments but a house payment, and we're going to retire 20 years from today with tens of millions of dollars." And I think you will. The numbers say you will.
6: On the retirement, though, should I go all the way down to zero?
5: Zero. You've got to focus on the enemy right now, and the enemy is your overspending that has created debt.
6: Okay.
5: And you got to focus on that with such intensity that people think you've joined a cult. Like your broke friends are making fun of you. Look at Mikey. He makes $200,000 and he can't go out to eat. You know, well, kiss my butt. I'm not going to be broke anymore. I'm changing. You do whatever you want to do, broke person, and you just move on. You may need some different friends. So this is the thing. You've got to reset your brain on how this stuff works to where you get above this problem and step on it instead of it stepping on you. Because this money subject's been kicking your butt your whole life. You've never been able to tell it what to do. It's always told you what to do. That changes this week, Mike. It has to.
7: Because if you just make more, you're just going to spend more until you say, I've had enough.
5: We and just found that out when he got the raise to 235. That.
7: Yeah, a third of people making six figures are paycheck to paycheck. And yeah. A lot of people think, well, if I just made more, I'd get out of this.
5: I tried to out-earn my stupidity. I couldn't do it because I had a lot of stupidity.
7: And the more you make, the bigger the zeros on the end with the stupidity.
5: That's exactly right.
7: Bigger mess you get to clean up.
5: So hang on, Mike. We're going to send you a Total Money Makeover book. 10 million people have used that to get out of debt and become wealthy. I want you and your family to become wealthy and be able to do anything you want to do, but it's going to cost you 2 years to clean up your last 10 years of stupidity.
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4: This program is designed to provide accurate and authoritative information with regard to the subject matter covered. This information is given with the understanding that neither the host nor the station is engaged in rendering legal, accounting, or other professional advice. Since the details of your situation are fact-dependent, you should additionally seek the services of a competent professional.
5: Here's what some people don't realize about wills. They're not about age. Turns out people of all ages die. There's an insight for you.
7: Real hopeful.
5: And we've done research. All of you and George and I are going to die. Our research shows that. So if you are an adult and you love kids, pets, or any amount of money you have made to go to the right person, you need a will. It's like a grown-up thing to do. And this is National Make-A-Will Month, like anybody cares. But it really is. And so get a will. Seriously, if you're ready to get one, go to mamabearlegalforms.com. And if you're not sure where to start, you can text quiz to 33789. We'll help you figure out which option fits your situation. All right, Brian is with us in Dallas. What's up, Brian?
12: Hey, Dave, how are you?
5: Better than I deserve. How can I help?
12: Hi, so I'm wondering, since the rates are really high right now, my timeline is about 16 months or so to look into buying the house. Should I look into getting an assumption loan?
5: There's no such thing.
12: There's not?
5: No. The only loans that can be assumed have to be reset, and you have to qualify for them, and they'll raise the rate.
12: Oh, right, but you wouldn't go into their rate?
5: No, you can't.
12: Oh.
5: Where'd you hear this?
12: TikTok. I'll sound dumb, but I heard it on TikTok.
5: Yeah, TikTok. Yeah.
7: It gets a lot of clicks and views on TikTok, but they're so rare because of how many stipulations have to take place that they pretty much never happen.
5: Yeah. So right. in the 1970s, loans that were FHA loans, HUD loans, were fully assumable without qualification, and the interest rate did not move. They did away with that in the early 80s, and that's the last time there have been fully assumable loans. All other loans have, for instance, in a Fannie Mae, a conventional deed of trust, paragraph 17, if you actually want to look it up. In paragraph 17, it's called a due on sale clause, meaning that the entire mortgage is due upon the sale of the property. And they will call the entire loan. Okay. Now, if that entity, let's say that's with a bank, and they're using that, and they have that paragraph 17 in their deed of trust, if they want to allow you to assume it, they're going to qualify you, and they're going to reset the rate to current rates. Otherwise, they would rather just get paid off because they'd rather get that 2% loan off the books and re-loan the money at 6% current rates. So they don't want that loan out there at the current rates. Now, let's fast forward one more time, Brian, since you called and we're in the teaching business here. The TikTok idiots, what they are suggesting is going to get you fried, because there is a thing in the get-rich-quick real estate world where you just go in and you don't register the deed, and you keep the property in the other guy's name, and you agree to pay him by contract or contract for deed or whatever phrase they want to use for it. But once the mortgage company discovers that, in effect, the title has been transferred, even though it wasn't recorded, they're going to call the loan and foreclose on the property. So if you follow these TikTok morons on and assume a loan without the bank's knowledge, hiding it from them, that's a fraudulent transaction, you're going to get foreclosed on and lose all your money. And you should, because you're a freaking liar. You lied. Okay? And that's what these guys are teaching you to do. It's a fraudulent technique. It's a lying, a technique by which you lie. And it's called contract for deed. You can do it that way. And it's a wraparound mortgage. These are all phrases we used in the 70s and 80s when we could actually utilize those old FHA loans legally and without being fraudulent. And we could wrap around them. We could do all kinds of stuff. But you cannot do that with modern mortgage documentation. They have the ability to call the loan, and they will, as soon as they discover you're screwing with them. And they should.
7: And you need to cover the cash gap. So whatever's worth, whatever the loan is, you got to cover the difference in cash.
5: Well,
7: which most people that are doing this don't have.
5: Flip This House TikToker wants to say, okay, you owe $140. We're going to sell you the house for $200. We owe $140 on it. And the last lady we bought it from, we never paid off her mortgage. It's still sitting there because we wrapped it. And now we're going to let you wrap it up to $200. And they're going to let you pay the whole loan to them, and they're supposed to pay the underlying and never transfer the title.
7: Oof.
5: Title's not in your name.
7: It's a mess.
5: And so you're what's known as screwed the first time something happens. I mean, the house burns down. The taxes are not in your name. You don't get notified. The taxes don't get paid. There's no insurance on the stupid house because you can't put the insurance in your name because the mortgage company knows whose name the insurance company's in because they got a copy of it because their name's on it, too, as a payable. As a payee in the event of a fire. And so, good Lord, it's just so crooked.
7: So if the interest rate's the deciding factor, it just means you need to wait until you can afford that thing with current rates.
5: Yeah, and by the way, 6% is what we're sitting at today, 5.9 on a 15-year fixed. By definition, that is not high. By definition, that is low. And compared to historical data, it's dramatically low. 6% should cause a real estate boom. Interest rates are not what's holding people back. Okay? In fact, you got all these other loans, you got no control of your money, and you don't have the money to put, you know, haven't saved up the money, and you're trying to buy a house you can't afford in a city you can't afford to live in. These are the problems you get into. So, yeah, please, Brian, don't listen to people doing real estate deals on TikTok. Good Lord, that's the worst possible. That's as bad as Reddit. These are the two sources of sewage. It's just raw sewage. You will die from salt raw sewage. Mm. It'll kill you. Oh, Jacob is in Oklahoma. Hi, Jacob. What's up?
13: 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I am currently in the Air Force, and they are sending me from Oklahoma to Alaska. I currently only have a motorcycle, and I'm trying to determine if it is a good idea to finance a more reliable car or purchase a cheaper, possibly issue-ridden car to save my cash reserves.
7: So your only options are go deeply into debt or buy a car that's going to explode on the interstate? 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
13: Exactly.
7: Just want to make sure we're clear here.
5: What's the motorcycle worth?
13: It's probably worth around $6,000.
5: Okay, why don't you buy a $6,000 car?
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5: Oh, absolutely it will. 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
7: You got a girlfriend?
13: But not right now.
5: No, he's going to Alaska.
7: We'll find one over there. 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You'll know if there's issues ahead of time.
5: And you're probably better off just buying in Alaska. It's a little more expensive, but shipping one to Alaska is not cheap either. So how long are you going to be stationed there, Jacob?
13: The Air Force will cover the shipping of one vehicle from Oklahoma to Alaska.
5: Cool.
13: And I'll be in Alaska for 4 years.
5: Okay. Yeah. Then get you a great $6,000 car and cover the shipping. You don't have any other money, I take it, other than the motorcycle?
13: I have about $15,000 in cash.
5: Oh, great.
13: Set aside.
5: So how expensive do you want a car do you want? You don't want 21. What do you make?
13: Yeah. I make about $2,500 a month, but
5: so $30,000 a year
13: or anything like that.
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4: This program is designed to provide accurate and authoritative information with regard to the subject matter covered. This information is given with the understanding that neither the host nor the station is engaged in rendering legal, accounting, or other professional advice. Since the details of your situation are fact-dependent, you should additionally seek the services of a competent professional.
5: So when our grandkids turn 10, Sharon and I take them on a trip somewhere. And Rachel's oldest daughter, Amelia, and Denise's oldest daughter, Lydia, were ready for their 10-year-old trip. So we took them to Washington, D.C. And we tour around to all the
7: monuments
5: and all this stuff. And traveling with Papa Dave is cool because Papa Dave don't do anything except luxury travel anymore.
7: That's right.
5: So you got it made. So, like, we get a VIP tour guide, so we, like, go in the back door, not because it's Dave Ramsey, just because I wrote a check for the guide, right?
7: And you're paying for the premium experience.
5: Go in the back door, and you get in 5 minutes before everybody else into, you know, the archives, National Archives, to see the Declaration of Independence. And, you know, 35 minutes later, there's 2,000 people standing there. And but yeah, you don't want to be in there in the middle of that. But I mean, it's wonderful to see this. So we go around. We went all around Washington D.C. with walking around with the grandkids and the tour guide and Mount Vernon and the Capitol and got to tour the White House. They were Melania's staff, my first lady staff, was very nice to allow us to do that. Set it all up. It was very cool. And but the fun thing was everywhere we went, we would run into somebody who recognized me. Rachel was with us too. Recognized me or Rachel and said, "Hey, thanks for what you do, and you changed our life, and can we get a picture or whatever," and all this stuff. And we're walking along a sidewalk, and this guy is sitting on the sidewalk with a cooler beside him, yelling, you know, "Cold water, Gatorade, cold water, Gatorade," just a street vendor,
7: yeah,
5: right? And I walk by, and he goes, "Shut up, Dave Ramsey." And I said, "Absolutely, dude. Who are you?" And I stood there and talked to him for a minute. And he goes, "Hey, man, this is my side hustle. I'm making really good money selling bottled water to the tourists for getting out of debt. This is my side hustle." How
7: That's
5: cool was
7: incredible.
5: That?
7: That's incredible.
5: That was fun. And we got this one in, too. So we run into a lot of different people. And I got to hear a lot of wonderful stories. "Hey, crew, I saw Dave Ramsey and his daughter and grandkids at the Capitol building about 2 weeks ago. I was walking through the Capitol with my five boys. I saw them. I wanted to shake his hand and thank him for saving me from a life of debt and endless years in the workforce. I've raised my five boys, my husband's single military income, all because I was introduced to Dave Ramsey and the Ramsey team around the age of 16. I followed the program ever since. At 36, I'm pursuing a flight career, debt-free. My husband's retiring from the military in about 5 years to start his own business. We're so grateful. This particular trip sent me over my budget, and I was just mulling that over in my head when the budgeting master appeared in front of me." How great is that? Yoda, right? "The guilt of my overstretched budget and what I would equate to financial idol of mine appearing before my eyes wrecked my whole day." And she didn't even say hi. She walked away. Oh, that's fun.
7: "Wrecked
5: if you
7: my
5: could
7: day
5: convey
7: in the best way
5: my
7: possible.
5: Endless appreciation to him," we appreciate your endless appreciation.
7: But next time, she said, "I didn't want to disturb him or his family on their vacation."
5: You're not ever disturbing us. We're always honored to meet anybody, anywhere, anytime.
7: I disturb Dave more than anyone. I don't care, vacation or not.
5: Maybe, Rachel. But, it's oftentimes somebody will say something nice to us. And
7: Rachel told me one of the security guys at the White House, you know, full camo, huge gun, he leaned over and said, "I make all the cocktails up for Smart Money Happy Hour. I don't miss an episode."
5: Yeah,
7: like, wow.
5: A bunch of these guys were checking into the Senate building, and one of those guys leaned over and said, "Yeah, Smart Money Happy Hour." A different guy, too. Yeah, the Smart Money Happy Hour is right popular, George. There's a few people out there in Washington, D.C. watching your drama.
7: They need to decompress after all the drama over there. So that's what we're here for.
5: That's exactly right. Well, thanks to all of you. We appreciate all of you that listen and all of you that say nice things. We really do. Thank you very much. Jordan is in Cincinnati, Ohio. Hi, Jordan. How are you?
18: I'm good. How are you?
5: Better than I deserve. What's up?
18: Thank you so much for taking my call. And I want to say on behalf of my family, thank you. My parents took FPU when I was a kid, and they changed our family tree, which has set my sister and I up for success.
5: Wow.
18: Which leads to my question.
5: Very cool.
18: At 30 years old, my husband and I are sitting at $140,000 in retirement. Using your retirement calculator, at that 10% rate of return and a retirement age of 65, it gives me $4.6 million without me contributing anymore. Is there ever a point in time that you can consider baby step 4 done or complete?
5: No, I always invest. I didn't stop investing when I had a first $1 million. I kept investing. Because the money then gives me options for a couple of things that are very important spiritually and emotionally to me. It does three things. One is it gives me additional security, which is not a big deal. Once you get past $5 or $10 million, you're not worried about that. And the second thing it gives me is the ability to completely, as you said about your parents, change my family tree. And, you know, $10 million does a lot more than $1 million. And the third thing it does is it increases my ability for generosity. And so, I mean, if you had $10 million, you're making $1 million a year in growth. You can give away $1 million a year and still have $10 million for the rest of your life. That's kind of fun, by the way. I highly suggest it. So, no, I don't stop building wealth. I always enjoy some. I always have a generosity factor that's substantial and more substantial. The percentages don't change a lot, but the numbers change. And I always have investing. My whole life I have, and I teach everybody that, and I've always done it. I wouldn't tell you to stop enjoying it, except for a short period of time while you're in baby step two, right? I get what you're saying, but I don't know what you're going to do with all the money you're wasting in the meantime. So you can do all of that and still have a great life. You can keep investing 15% of your income the rest of your life and still have a wonderful life.
7: You know, money is a tool. And so you have more money, well, you have more options for what you can do with
5: it. It equals options. That's what it is.
7: And so I like having options. And we don't know. I mean, to factor in 35 years, we just don't know what your future holds and what, you know, life events are going to happen. I'd rather be investing for the future and have more than I need than not enough.
5: Yeah, and you know, if you don't need it and you don't want to give it to your family, you can give it away. Help somebody with it. You've got the gift of getting an early start, the gift of getting an early education, and you've done very well so far, but you do only have $140,000. That's not much, really, in the scope of life. So let's go get some more, and that's not greed. It's just saying this gives me options. It gives me security. It gives me the ability to be generous, and it gives me the ability to change my family tree and make sure that this is the last ugly Ramsey in this branch to be in debt and bankrupt. You know, it can stop here. If I teach them and I leave them zeros, lots of zeros. You got to teach them, you got to leave them lots of zeros. And, you know, I can be the last one. I mean, somebody's got to be old man Vanderbilt, right? Somebody's got to be old lady Rockefeller. Somebody's got to break the chain in this family and change it. Break the curse of poverty, the curse of being in debt, the curse of mediocre mindset and stupid socialism ideas. Somebody's got to break those curses off of my family, and it might as well be me. And it might as well be you. And so that's the way I look at it. I don't want to get stuck with any of that anymore.
7: And the math is incredible. When you look at the ROI of a dollar when you're 30, I mean, if she puts in $1,000 a month, let's say, for the next 35 years, instead of that 4-point something million, she'll have 8.3 million. And that's only, she's put in an extra 400 grand to get an extra 4 million out. That's a pretty sweet vending machine right there. So as far as, you know, your money goes,
5: that's better than Chuck E. Cheese.
7: Pretty good bang for your buck right there. And again, it changes the life you can have and the options you have and your family tree.
5: Yeah. So the answer is no, I wouldn't. I would have a steady stream of generosity, a steady stream of enjoyment, and a steady stream of investing the rest of your life. And that's what I've done also. I didn't ask you to do something I didn't do. And it's made me a really good life. If I wasn't me, I'd want to be me. All right, Sophia is in Salt Lake. Hey, Sophia, what's up? Oh, no, you're not. No, you're not. We're at the end of the hour. What am I thinking about? We're going to come back to you, Sophia. There's another hour, and you're going to be just fine. Don't worry about it. And you poor people that don't know how to get that other hour, well, you're going to teach you about YouTube and podcasting, I guess. We'll get you there, I promise.

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2: This program is designed to provide accurate and authoritative information with regard to the subject matter covered. This information is given with the understanding that neither the host nor the station is engaged in rendering legal, accounting, or other professional advice. Since the details of your situation are fact-dependent, you should additionally seek the services of a competent professional.
3: Welcome back to the Ramsey Show in the Fair Winds Credit Union Studio. Susan is with us in Orlando. Hi, Susan. How are you?
4: Good, thank you. My husband and I would love to know if we are being too generous too soon. We opened up a nonprofit cat cafe over 2 years ago for our son, who's 24 years old, who has Down syndrome. And we adopt out cats. We partner with Easter Seals so that other people with disabilities have work experiences. And we also use it as a ministry by playing Christian music, giving away Bibles and Christian literature. But
3: okay, help me with this because I need to understand what a cat cafe does.
4: It's an adoption center.
3: An adoption center.
4: It is. It's like a living room environment for the cats to roam around while people come in and visit and socialize with them and then have the ability to adopt them out.
3: Okay, so your question is how are you being too generous? So you set up and operate this whole thing?
4: Yes.
3: Out of your pocket?
4: Yes.
3: As a gift?
4: Yes.
3: Okay. All right. And, of course, you did not expect it to be a business. You expected for this to lose money, correct?
4: We were hoping to break even.
3: How would you do that? Do people pay fees to adopt the cats?
4: They do. Correct.
3: Okay. But they're not doing that often enough?
5: Or are you not charging
4: enough? We don't have enough. We did increase just recently the cost, but we're not getting enough customers or community involvement. It might be just because we've only been around for a couple years and the word isn't out yet.
5: How much are you losing every month doing this?
4: We're losing $4,000 a month.
3: And what is your net worth?
4: $1.7 million.
3: Okay. So $50,000. How old are you?
4: I'm 48 and my husband is 60.
3: Okay.
4: I earn $187 a year.
3: In addition to what your investments do?
4: Okay. Correct. And we're investing 18.5 per month or total.
3: But I mean, you can handle with the numbers you're giving me a $50,000 a year donation to the world of cats or whatever we want to call it, right?
4: I mean,
3: this is a non. Have you formed it as a nonprofit?
4: It is. It's a 501(c), so we do get tax benefits.
3: Okay. But you do not solicit outside donations, only fee for the cats.
4: We have a little bit, but self-reportedly, we have not done well with asking for money.
3: Yeah, that's not shocking. Okay, and how many cats did you adopt out, say, in the last 12 months as an example?
4: Well, it's 232 in the last 2 years, so about 115.
3: Okay, all right. So 10 a month, okay. And you charge what?
4: About $150 per cat, but we give most of that back to the rescue so they can continue their efforts. They microchip, they vaccinate, they spay and neuter the cats.
3: Before they send them to you.
4: Mm-hmm. Correct.
3: So these are all rescued animals.
4: They are.
5: So how much are you actually bringing into the business?
3: That's included, though. Oh, but so it's just your operation. So, yeah, so you break even You're not collecting any fees towards your operations, so your operation is just all out of pocket.
4: Yeah.
3: $4,000 a month?
5: Are you leasing a building for this? Is that what's going on?
4: We do lease a space, and then we also employ a couple part-time employees, and then, cat food and litter.
3: Mm-hmm.
4: Also, it's a gift shop, so a little bit of merchandise as well.
3: Okay.
4: I did look back in the last 6 years. Our net worth did still increase by $700,000. So it's definitely...
3: Yeah, I don't think it's killing you. I think it's just emotionally bothering you.
4: Yeah, I'm anxious about losing money because
3: it's just like the business. The business model of the nonprofit is not what you thought it was going to be.
4: Right.
3: Yeah.
4: I think we definitely need to be better about asking for help. We're both nurses, so we're usually the helpers and not the people asking.
3: Yeah.
5: Can you get volunteers?
4: We can.
3: Mm-hmm. Okay, so here's what I would do in this situation. I would treat it emotionally like it's a small business that's losing money.
4: Mm-hmm.
3: And in that case, what I want to do is I want to say what must be true for me to be happy that we're doing this. And that's a number. Okay, I'm not happy, you've established that, at $48,000 a year.
4: Right.
3: Not because it's hurting your net worth or not because you can't afford it, but because that number bothers you. It's that simple.
4: Right. Mm-hmm.
3: Okay, the juice isn't worth the squeeze, right? The benefit of helping is not worth $50,000 to you. It doesn't seem to balance the scales. So how much would you be willing, you don't have to answer me, but you got to answer you.
4: Mm-hmm.
3: How much am I willing to feed this thing, no pun intended, and still be okay with that, okay?
4: Mm-hmm.
3: It might be that you could do something else that was, $5,000 a year that gave you the same sense that you were after with this. And I don't know what it is, but it might be that this methodology that we were using here to be a blessing to the animals and our special needs child is not paying off. So we've got to find another way to be blessing to the animals and blessing the special needs child. And it could be that you just take the existing shelter and you make a donation and your child volunteers there and, and you set up a room at that shelter in your name that you give them a one-time gift that keeps it going or gets it going and then they keep it going or whatever. I mean, it could be you just find out a different method to try to do some of the same original motivations.
4: Mm-hmm.
3: Or we change this model. I'm afraid, just on the outside looking in, if you charge more, you're probably going to have no adoptions because there's only a certain amount people are going to pay.
5: They'll go elsewhere to adopt a cat, right? If it's half the price.
4: Yep. Mm-hmm.
5: So that's not a lever we can tweak significantly.
3: Yeah. And if you don't make the donation back to the animal center, they'll continue to send you animals anyway because you're a methodology to help the animals find a home, right?
4: Correct.
3: Yeah, so you don't have to make that donation back. And so at $100, that's $1,000 a month,
4: mm-hmm.
3: $1,500 a month, right?
4: Right.
3: Yeah, so I don't know, but you got to decide what must be true here for me to be okay because I'm not okay today.
5: And maybe you look at, local businesses that will sponsor you for a couple $100 a month. You'll advertise for them in the shop. And
3: I'm
5: going to
3: get
5: well
3: good at asking for money.
5: Yeah. You're in the fundraising business.
3: I'm going to, or I don't want to do that. And so I'm not going to do it anymore. And we're, you could close it. That's an option. But I'm going to sit around and creatively think, okay, if I wasn't doing this at all, what would I do today that would be the number that I'm okay with, $2,000 a month. I'm okay with that. Whatever. What would I do today to do that? And would I make a $50,000 a year donation to, Cats R Us or something? I don't know. And this is the part where we say there's more than one way to skin a cat. No, you don't say that.
5: I was waiting for it.
3: You can't say it here.
5: Glad
3: I say
5: you said
3: it on this call. Okay.
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2: This program is designed to provide accurate and authoritative information with regard to the subject matter covered. This information is given with the understanding that neither the host nor the station is engaged in rendering legal, accounting, or other professional advice. Since the details of your situation are fact-dependent, you should additionally seek the services of a competent professional.
3: Our scripture of the day, Isaiah 40:31, but those who hope in the Lord will renew their strength. They will soar on wings like eagles. They will run and not grow weary. They will walk and not be faint. Ayn Rand said, money is only a tool. It will take you wherever you wish, but it will not replace you as the driver. Well, I got to tell you, every dollar, our best app ever in the financial world that walks you through the Ramsey process and builds a budget for you and gives every dollar a name, every dollar an assignment, is absolutely exploding. 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Every dollar. So Lee in New York was able to push the button, and she made it. And we're not going to put her back on after all, but she got to do her debt-free screen.
5: We confirmed it.
3: And we have confirmed that Citibank is no longer in her life, which is awesomeness, awesomeness, awesomeness. Mark is in New York as well. Hey, Mark, what's up?
9: Hello. Thanks for having me on.
3: Sure. How can we help?
9: Yeah, so I'm getting married this coming summer. My fiance and I are working through a bit of a concern. She is in her fourth year of college, going to graduate this spring. The way she financed her college was her parents had told her that they were taking care of it, and there was going to be a small loan in her name. So there's a small loan in her name right now. And now they're saying that they have a very, very large parent plus loan that they're just telling her about now that they expect her to pay back when she graduates. We're looking to figure out how to navigate that.
3: I'm sad for you, man. You're marrying into a weird family.
9: Yeah.
3: This is going to be a long, drawn-out bunch of drama. You're getting married a year from now?
9: Yeah.
3: Okay. Well, I mean, the answer to your question

0: That's the
1: and
0: small one?
1: That's the smaller one.
0: Good
1: And
0: Lord.
1: The parent plus one is $100,000.
2: Goodness.
0: And she's going into her senior year.
1: Correct.
0: So she's got a year to go, and they're going to pay for that with loans as well?
1: That I had used the total for all 4 years. That was the total numbers that we had.
2: So she's covered until graduation at this point through the student loans. Okay.
0: Have they already paid her tuition for the entire year?
1: They had put up the Parent Plus loan for it. So in theory, yes.
0: Well, I mean, if they paid the tuition, they can't unpay the tuition.
1: Yeah.
0: Okay. Because when she tells them, no, I'm not going to pay this, I didn't agree to, they're going to be pissed.
1: Yeah.
0: They don't have a right to be. They're jerks. But they're going to be pissed. How old are you?
1: 23.
0: And what will you two be doing for a living?
1: I'm going to be working in the medical field, and she's going to be a teacher.
0: What does medical field mean?
1: It's like staffing.
0: Okay. And you have a four-year degree?
1: Yes.
0: And do you have student loans?
1: I do not.
0: Okay. Well, this is just an old guy talking now. When you marry a young lady who is getting ready to fracture the relationship with her parents, it's going to be very, very hard for her. She's going to be in a lot of pain, and so your marriage is going to be impacted by that pain.
1: Right.
2: The wedding might be a little awkward, is what we're trying to say.
0: Well, life is going to be awkward.
2: There's some dysfunction here.
0: Because these people are jerks.
1: Right.
0: You don't spring a $100,000 loan on somebody that didn't agree to pay it out of the blue after they get engaged, going into their senior year, and we don't call you a jerk. You're a jerk if you do that. This is your kid that you promised to take care of the education, and then you changed your mind. Okay? Now, if that's what really happened, then these people are jerks. Now, if there's another part of the story we're not getting, then there's a different thing. But when your wife says to her parents, I'm not paying this, it's not going to go well, Mark. And I don't think she should pay it. But it's not going to go well. She's going to have you're going to have a negative experience here. Count on it.
1: Yeah, and I could sense them throwing that they did a good thing back at her, but I don't feel it.
2: How did she think this was all being paid for? If they just sprung this $100,000 loan and said, oh, by the way, we took this out.
1: They
2: just
1: said they were taking care of it, and she was going to have a small loan, so she was going off what was on her credit report for the federal loan.
0: They were taking care of it, but she didn't have any idea that they didn't have any money.
1: No.
2: If Dave says, hey, I'm taking care of dinner, I assume that means Dave is paying and has no expectation of me to pay him back. So the communication here is terrible.
0: Wait a minute, George. How did I get in this?
2: I'm just saying I'd like a free dinner. Thought I could squeeze that in. Oh, man.
0: Yeah. Mark, this is a problem relationally. It's not a problem legally, and it's not a problem morally. So the answer is don't you get involved, but I would tell her to tell her parents that, Mom and Dad, I did not agree to pay this, and you can't spring it on me in the 11th hour and turn me into a pumpkin. It's not going to work. I'm not going to do pumpkin. You get the pumpkin. You signed up for it. And I'm not paying it. I'm so sorry. I hope you understand that you didn't tell me about this. I didn't sign up for it all along. If I have integrity, and if you told me about it up front, I could have made the decision to whether or not to take this on. But you can't just come along and drop this like a freaking atom bomb into my life, and I'm not going to pay it. I'm sorry. I love you, but no. And then they're going to go, and you're going to have to listen to your fiance talk about her parents, and they're going to say,
2: you're going to be the therapist for a while and listen to her vent.
0: No, for the next 30 years. Because after it's not this thing, it's going to be something else with these people. These people are screwed in the head.
2: I wouldn't expect a nice wedding gift from them.
0: I wouldn't expect anything that isn't caught drama associated with it for the next 30 years. I really wouldn't. I mean, integrity is integrity, and this is just going to bleed over into everything else that goes on here. These people. Now, I am questioning whether this is really what's happening or not. It's bothering me. But I'm going off of Mark's word that this is what his fiance said.

0: and he's got it very dialed in his mind. But I'm wondering if there's other conversations that the fiance forgot or something like that. So, but if it went down exactly the way he laid out, then we're just going to blame it all on the parents being dysfunctional, screwed in the head, and whatever.
1: I mean, parent plus and loans are one of the worst.
0: I hate parents.
1: Not just financially.
0: This is the reason. This comes up all the time. We hear this call all the time. Parents do parent plus loans, and then they meant to do it. Then they get a divorce, and I can't afford it. So you got to help me because I'm stuck because your daddy left me after 23 years.
1: You know, even if they say, hey, we're going to pay it.
0: This is what happens. This is what happens when you do these stupid butt student loans. And let me help you guys. $35,000 is not a little student loan, Mark. It's a big butt student loan.
1: Especially for a teacher.
0: $100,000 is three times a big butt, okay? That's a lot. It's three big butts. That's horrible.
1: So many big butts.
0: This is ridiculous, y'all. I mean, we've now gotten dumbed down to where we think a $35,000 is a small one. That's ridiculous, you guys. No. None of this is okay. And you parents, stop doing this crap. Don't put your kid in a school unless you can pay for it or they can pay for it or both of you together pay for it. Stupid.
1: Have some integrity. Communicate well.
0: Screws up families generationally. This is what the Congress is doing to you. That puts this hour of the Ramsey Show in the books. We'll be back with you before you know it. In the meantime, remember, there's ultimately only one way to financial peace, and that's to walk daily with the Prince of Peace, Christ Jesus.

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2: You know, our tongues get us in trouble so much in a marriage, don't they? I'm reminded of Winston Churchill and Lady Astor. Now, they weren't married. You can be grateful for that. One time, Winston Churchill so infuriated Lady Astor, she said, "If I were your wife, I'd put arsenic in your tea." He said, "Madam, I can assure you, if you were my wife, I would gladly drink it." That's railing for railing. That happens in homes, doesn't it?
1: Welcome to Love Worth Finding, featuring the timeless lessons and insights of beloved pastor and Bible teacher, Adrian Rogers. God's plan for marriage is for man and woman to become one flesh, totally together as one. In order to be this intimate, men and women must have constant, healthy communication. In part one of today's message, Pastor Rogers began to share four steps to total intimacy in marriage. We must understand our differences as husband and wife and give thought to the other in how we communicate. If you have your Bible, turn to 1 Peter chapter 3. We'll begin in verse 7. With part two of Total Togetherness, here again is Adrian Rogers.
2: Now would you take God's holy word, please, and turn to 1 Peter chapter 3, and in a moment we're going to begin reading in verse 7. We're talking today about husbands and wives and the relationship of husbands and wives, and the title of the message is Total Togetherness. That is, how to achieve intimacy in marriage. And you're going to find out that the scripture is addressed today primarily to the husband, because I believe it is the wives who desire intimacy more than the man. And we men sometimes are so, pardon me fellas, stupid. We don't understand the needs of a wife and really our own deepest needs. All right, let's see what God's Word has to say about how to achieve that unity in marriage. I begin reading here in verse 7, "Likewise, ye husbands." Now, he's already spoken to the wives, and then he begins to speak to the husbands. And he says, "Likewise, ye husbands, dwell with them according to knowledge, giving honor unto the wife as unto the weaker vessel, and as being heirs together of the grace of life, that your prayers be not hindered. Finally, be ye all of one mind, having compassion one of another. Love as brethren, be pitiful, be courteous, not rendering evil for evil, or railing for railing, but contrariwise blessing, knowing that ye are thereunto called, that ye should inherit a blessing." Now go back to verse 7 and look at that word dwell. Husbands, dwell with them. The word dwell in the Greek language literally means to house together, to live together in the same house. It comes from two Greek words which mean house and with, or to live with in the same house. That is intimacy. It literally means letting somebody else into your life. Now, dear friend, marriage comes to its fullest, its happiest, its most wonderful state when we achieve total togetherness, total intimacy in marriage. I see in our passage before us four things, four steps to total intimacy, total togetherness in marriage. And the very first of these is what I want to call thoughtfulness. Now, the Bible says here, "Husbands, dwell with your wives according to knowledge." That is, dwell with your wives thoughtfully according to knowledge. Actually, we could translate it this way: live together in the same house with good sense. Literally, live together, sunoiko, dwell in the same house with good sense according to knowledge. Now, gentlemen, I want you to learn that a woman is different from a man other than merely physically different. She is psychologically and emotionally different, and God made her different on purpose. She is designed differently by her manufacturer. God made her different from you. And if you try to make her just like you, or you think that you're going to give to her exactly what you would like to have, you're going to make a big mistake. Friends, she is different. She's equal to you, but different. And we need to learn that equality is not sameness. God made her different. And if you don't learn to adjust to that, you're headed for big trouble. I want to mention four or five ways that a woman is different from a man. If you're going to live with your wife according to knowledge, you're going to have to learn these ways that she is different, and she's different by design. For example, God has designed the man to be the leader or the initiator, and God has designed the woman to be the responder. Over and over again, the Bible says the husband is to be the head of the wife. That is, the head is what initiates. The head is what gives leadership. The man is designed to lead. The woman is designed to respond. And therefore, the man is to be the initiator. Take the analogy again of Christ and the church. We love Him because He first loved us. God is the one, through the Lord Jesus, who has initiated that love. And correspondingly, God has made the male to be the initiator, and God has made the woman to be the responder. Now, this doesn't mean, of course, that the man is the boss in the home, but it does mean that he's to lead. And most women have a sense of insecurity when the husband does not lead. Second difference, not only should men and women realize that they're different in the fact that the man is to be the initiator and the woman is to be the responder, but men and women think different. Men tend to think logically. Women tend to think emotionally. Now, wait just a moment, ladies. I'm not saying that the man's way of thinking is better. It is different. I'm certainly not saying that the man is smarter than the woman. But they come at problems differently. And a woman many times will lead with her emotions. Now, fellas, you need to understand that about the female psyche. Joyce tells me, Adrian, don't listen to what I say, listen for what I mean. That's frustrating, guys. It really is. But you have to do that. Now, men want objective solutions to a problem, but a woman, when she's faced with a problem, she'll think about the people within that problem and begin to care for them. It's not to say that men are not emotional and women are not logical. I'm talking about, however, a basic instinct in the nature of human nature. Let me tell you again the difference between men and women. Now, a man, because he's goal-oriented, looks for success. But a woman, because she is relationship-oriented, she looks for security. Therefore, think about it. A man sees his job as an extension of himself. I mean, the man can hardly separate himself from his job. If he's failing in his job, he has a great sense of lack of self-worth. And if he's achieving in his job, he sees himself, because he's goal-oriented, as being fulfilled and worth something. But the woman sees her home as an extension of herself. And therefore, if the man pays no attention to the home, the woman is going to feel that the man is really rejecting her. Guys, when we fail to fix the little things around the house, the leaking faucets, we fail to do those things that she's been asking to have done over and over again, it's not the leaking faucet, it's not the door that won't close good that really bothers her. It's a way that you have said to her, I really don't care about your life and the things that pertain to you. And we need to understand that while men are success-oriented, women are security-oriented. Nothing wrong with either one. God put both together because we need both. Now, A husband needs to learn more about his wife than he learns about his automobile. Dwell with them, number one, thoughtfully. Okay? According to knowledge, it literally means live together with good sense. Number two, dwell with her not only thoughtfully, but dwell with her thankfully. Thankfulness is the second key to total togetherness. Look at the scripture. Likewise, ye husbands, dwell with them according to knowledge, giving honor unto the wife. Do you see that? Do you know what it means to give her honor? It really means to express appreciation to your mate. That's it. To give honor means to set something aside as having great value. Somehow you have to get across to your wife that you value her, that she is of worth to you, that she is important to you, that she is God's priceless gift, and therefore you are going to grant to her the respect due to her and the position in her life. And you must give this honor. If you don't give it to her, a great place in her life is going to be void. Let your children hear you praise their mother. It's one of the finest things you can possibly do. Her children praise her, and her husband also rises up and gives her honor, Proverbs 31 says. And you to do that in front of your children. Praise your wife before her friends. Never, never cut your wife down in public. Never. Before her friends. It's humiliating. It's degrading. If you have a fault to pick with her, certainly you can do it at home in a loving confrontation. Give her honor. Write her a note. Let her know how much you value her, how much you appreciate her. How would you like to have to go out and hire somebody to do what your wife does if she is a homemaker? Do you think that you would just find a person offhandedly who could do these things to be a meal planner, a nurse, a counselor, a comforter, a policeman, and a judge, to settle disputes between the kids, a wardrobe consultant, a budget and financial planner, a teacher, a tutor, a cheerleader, a spiritual advisor, a nursery worker, a seamstress, a cook, a maid, a gardener, an administrator, interior decorator, and a chauffeur, and a historian, and all of these things. That she is a confidant, a companion, a lover, an advisor, an encourager, a partner, a comforter. She's all of these things. Happy is the man who learns how to express thanksgiving. Nothing will do more to intimacy in a marriage than for you to recognize those character traits and achievements in your wife and give honor to her. Now let me mention the third thing that she needs, and she needs it so much. Not only does she need this thankfulness, but she needs trustfulness. She needs to know that you trust her. You recognize her for her worth, you give her honor, and therefore you trust her. Listen to the logic. Likewise, ye husbands, dwell with them according to knowledge. All right, that's thoughtfulness. Giving honor unto the wife, that's thankfulness. As unto the weaker vessel, and as being heirs together of the grace of life. Underscore this phrase, heirs together of the grace of life. Do you know what that means? That means that there is an equality in your lives. That you both, as husband and wife, have an equal inheritance. Are you listening? You have an equal inheritance before Almighty God. In Christ, there's neither male nor female, Jew nor Greek, bond or free. You're all one in the Lord Jesus Christ. And she needs to know, dear friend, that you have that trustfulness of her, that you trust her. And the way that you show her that you trust her is that you're transparent with her, absolutely truthful, that communication is constant. And she can feel free in such an attitude of trust that if there's a fault in your life, that she can confront you with that fault without fear of your retaliation or fear of your anger. She needs to know that you value her opinion so much that you will consult her before you make any major decision. And let me show you the mark that you really have this trustfulness. You know what it is? The one mark that you trust your wife. It is that you pray with her. The Bible says you're to dwell together as heirs of the grace of life, that your prayers be not hindered. There's nothing that will put intimacy into the marriage. There's nothing that will show trustfulness more than when husband and wife trust each other so much that they're so transparent that they can pray together. Mister, when you pray with your wife, do you know what you're saying to her? You're saying to her, I recognize that you're a spiritual creature. I recognize your great value before God. I recognize that you and I are equals before God. I recognize that my job and my concern is your spiritual welfare. I value you before God, and I so trust you that I'm able to be transparent before God, because you cannot pray without total transparency. I value you so much that I'm willing to pray with you. Do you know why so many husbands find it hard to pray with their wives? Because, dear friend, they are not willing to be intimate. They don't know how to open up. They don't know how just to lay themselves before God. And we'll get off before God, and we'll tell God things we wouldn't want our wife to know. Why? We don't trust her. It's not that she's not trustworthy, but we just simply do not recognize that we are heirs together of the grace of life. Friend, to open the day and close the day with prayer as husband and wife is a binding together, a bonding together that God wants. How sweet it is as two become one flesh. They enter into that intimacy of prayer. Now listen, folks. Peter knew what he was talking about. Of course, he was inspired by the Holy Spirit. He says, you dwell with them according to knowledge. That is thoughtfulness. Live together with good sense. And then he says, give her honor. That is thankfulness. And then he says, you're heirs together of the grace of life, that your prayers be not hindered. That is trustfulness as we pray one with another and pray one for another. Then let me give you the last in these ingredients that will make a marriage a super glue marriage. And that, my dear friend, is what I want to call tenderness. Tenderness. Now notice he says here in verse 7 that you are to give honor unto the wife as unto the weaker vessel. The weaker vessel. Now, are women weaker than men? Well, they outlive us. They control most of the wealth. They really do in the world. It's an amazing thing. Why are they called a weaker vessel? I think that the reason that a woman is called a weaker vessel is in the very word here itself. It actually has the idea of being a more fragile fabric. Doesn't mean it's worth less. Means it's worth more. Your wife is of a very fragile fabric. Doesn't mean she's inferior. When the Bible says you're to give her honor as unto the weaker vessel, she's a very delicate creature. She needs to be handled with tenderness. Tenderness. And friend, if you'll put thoughtfulness and thankfulness and trustfulness and tenderness together, you're going to have that total togetherness. You're going to have that intimacy that's going to make the physical act of marriage all the more beautiful. But you'll never achieve real intimacy without these other things. Now, he goes on to tell us how to be tender. He enlarges the subject to include the entire church, but he certainly includes husband and wife when he says here, finally be ye all of one mind, having compassion one of another. Love as brethren, be pitiful, be courteous, not rendering evil for evil or railing for railing. You know, our tongues get us in trouble so much in a marriage, don't they? Evil for evil, railing for railing. I'm reminded of Winston Churchill and Lady Astor. Now, they weren't married. You can be grateful for that. One time, Winston Churchill so infuriated Lady Astor, she said, if I were your wife, I'd put arsenic in your tea. He said, madam, I can assure you, if you were my wife, I would gladly drink it. On another occasion, Lady Astor found Winston Churchill and he'd been drinking. She said, "Aha, you're drunk." He said, "That's right, and you're ugly." But he said, "Tomorrow I'll be sober." That's railing for railing. That happens in homes, doesn't it? Well, you're glad that Churchill and Lady Astor weren't married. Been Lady Disaster. But what we need to do is to take God's plan here for this tenderness. Look at it here. He gives us a very wonderful plan. He says here, first of all, compassion. You know what the word compassion means? Here's where tenderness comes from. Our English word compassion means to feel with. Can you put yourself in your wife's place and feel with her, to suffer, to say, "I understand and I care"? And then he says, love as brethren. You say, "Well, she's not my brother." That isn't what it means. It means that not only is your wife to be your sweetheart, she is to be your friend. This is friendship love. Somebody wrote these words. Somebody asked me to tell the time our friendship stopped and our love began. Oh, my darling, that is the secret. Our friendship never stopped. And when you fall in love, you don't fall out of friendship. Fall in love as brethren. Be pitiful. That means I hurt when you hurt. I love you, my darling, as I love my own body. Be courteous. That's where tenderness comes from. You know what courtesy is? It is simply love in the little things. The kind of courtesy you had for your wife when you opened the door, when you took her out on a date. When you stood by her chair and would seat her, when you would rise when she would come into a room, when you just walk past and touch her shoulder and smile at her. Dear friend, listen. God's word is so practical. So practical. Gentlemen, I want to challenge you in the name of Jesus to do these four things, to put these ingredients in your marriage. And I want you to begin on thoughtfulness, thankfulness, trustfulness, and tenderness. And you see if God doesn't do something great in your marriage. And you will dwell together as one flesh, and your home will become a little colony of heaven.
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10: In the new Christian movie Elijah Peel, in theaters next week, we meet a rock star who's on top of the world, but who tumbles to the bottom. One minute, the 30-something icon is basking in the glow of his fans' adoration. The next, he wakes up in the hospital, wondering what just happened. What did happen, Elijah learns, is that he had a heart attack on stage. It's the natural consequence of years of drinking and drug use. He's lucky to be alive, his manager says, and now he's got a second chance. While he's recovering in the hospital, Elijah meets a young cancer patient named Jessica. She is wise beyond her years, and she's a fan of the singer. But she's not afraid to ask him if he knows Jesus, and she bluntly tells Elijah to clean up his act. Elijah and Jessica form an unlikely bond, and the more this ailing superstar reflects on his life, the more he doesn't like what he sees. Fame is hollow, Elijah admits. What if his life could actually mean something?
8: Hello, Elijah Peel.
11: Hello, young lady.
8: My name is Jessica. They say you are self-destructive. Too many girls, too much partying.
11: I think someone's been watching a bit too much telly.
10: Elijah Peel, the movie, chronicles the spiritual awakening of a man who's tasted everything the world has to offer, but found it lacking. It's a deeply redemptive story, but one that includes allusions to Elijah's promiscuous lifestyle and substance abuse. We see him smoking, and others abuse drugs as well. There's also more profanity here than some might expect in a faith-based film. 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You can read the full review at PluggedIn.com/radio. 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I'm Adam Holtz with the Plugged In Movie Review by Focus on the Family.
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17: I'm being there so that I can be present with her in her issues, and she can be present in mine.
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17: And then sensitive responsiveness. And this was helpful for me because so often as a guy, our wife says something that's hurting her, and our first thing is, okay, I'm going to fix that. 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And what they really want to know right now is that there's a sensitive response. You want to fix it because you don't want to have to live through this with me. That the process matters so much to our wives. And so if you lose trust and emotional availability and sensitive responsiveness, you're on your road to getting further and further and further apart. But those are also three tools that couples can use to begin to rebuild their marriages.
18: More wisdom at familyminute.org.
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13: Today, I want to follow up on a growing issue affecting millions around the world. Today, we're going to look at God's Word to see what He says about loneliness and how you can build a life where alone is actually impossible. Well, today's topic is going to be amazing. Even though we live in the most advanced age of technology ever in world history, could never imagine the things that we're living with. But where everyone can, you know, I can reach someone around the world in a nanosecond. I can translate the languages in an instant. And we all have social media. There's churches on every corner and millions of amazing ways to connect with people. Yet somehow, with all of this, millions and billions of people are struggling with feeling alone and loneliness. Now, how is that possible? Well, here are a few things that will surprise you about the effects of loneliness. Loneliness increases the risk of heart disease by 29%, indicating a direct impact on our cardiovascular health, according to a study from the American Heart Association. In the UK, loneliness has been declared a public health issue, with nearly 9 million people saying they often or always feel lonely. Can you imagine that? In the United States, over 60% of adults report feeling persistently lonely. At a study at UCLA, they found that chronic loneliness increases the risk of depression by 80%. Loneliness among men is likely to lead to drug or alcohol abuse as a coping mechanism. Loneliness can actually be contagious. Studies from Harvard Medical School suggest that if your close friends are lonely, you're more likely to feel lonely as well due to this like emotional kind of contagion, which makes it kind of contagious. Loneliness can accelerate aging. A study by Brigham Young University found that loneliness can increase biological aging by influencing gene expression related to inflammation and immune response. Now this is a lot of stuff, and we could go on and on and on. Now, let's talk about how some of the possible reasons for some loneliness and isolation that I have seen in my counseling practice, dealing with men and women and couples for over 40 years. So let me give you some possible reasons for aloneness, okay? Abuses and neglects that causes us to mistrust others. This can happen in childhood or adolescence, okay? Physical abuse growing up, because the trust is broken. Emotional abuse for the same reason. Intimacy anorexia, where we really, in our marriages, we feel so alone, we feel married and alone because our spouse is starving us of intimacy. And you can look that up if you don't understand what that means. Sexual abuse can tragically break your trust and keep you isolated. If you've never told anybody, you need to tell somebody and start to heal. Okay, rapes would have the same kind of traumatic impact on somebody, and where they could isolate. Spiritual abuse, And if you have any type of addiction, alcohol, drugs, sex, food, porn, work, whatever your addiction is, you're going to isolate and you're going to feel more alone. Having secrets that you've done can keep you isolated, okay? Shame from choices that you've made. And all of us have made some kind of bad choices along the way, but if we're not honest about that and process that, it can make us feel alone. Having an abortion can make you feel alone, whether you're a man or a woman, especially if you've never told anybody. We have a great product called Grace After Abortion. Get that, okay? But if you haven't shared that, you can feel isolated and alone. Failed relationships, whether dating or marriages, you can feel, or even friendships that betray you, can put you into a place of isolation. If you had no opportunity to attach during childhood, mom and dad were physically there, but they weren't like there. And there was no way for you to connect. And there's, you can have psychological disorders. You can have depression or other issues that go on that can keep you isolated. Now, no matter the source of your feelings of aloneness or the difficulties connecting with others, I'm here to tell you that there's hope. And as spirit-filled believers, the truth is we are not alone. And we will never be alone, nor can we be alone. And don't just take my word for it. Let's go to God's word. Psalm 23:4. Even though I walk through the valley of the shadow of death, I'll fear no evil, for you are with me. Your rod and your staff, they comfort me. Deuteronomy 31:6, be strong and courageous. Do not be afraid or terrified because of them. For the Lord your God goes with you. He will never leave you or forsake you. See, the word of God gives us a picture of the Father, that he's there. He's not leaving you, no matter how you feel. You know, David's great example, he could have felt alone, but he'd cry out to God and say, "Where I know you are wherever I go." He would confess that God is with him. And if you're feeling alone, for whatever reason, you may need to take a step of faith. Maybe give us a call, let someone know why you're feeling alone. Maybe you have the secret. Maybe you have something going on. Maybe you have an addiction and you need to be honest with somebody. And you don't feel safe with someone you know, so call us. You know, 1-800-329-0029 and let that out so that you can start a path of healing. You have your own reasons for feeling alone and you know what they are. But when you share this teaching, alone is impossible, with other people, you do a little, do it in your home, maybe do it on a Friday night or a Saturday morning and just go through these principles and let people share and talk. You'll be amazed at what can come out. And when they share it, they no longer have to feel alone, ashamed, or disconnected from other people. We are the body of Christ. And when we open up our heart, we open up our homes, we open up our even social media and say, hey, I want you guys to just listen to a few clips of this and let's talk about it, have a discussion about it. You can actually set the captives free. See, alone can feel like a prison. It's a self-imposed prison. It's a self-created prison because you have to believe lies that God is not there, that Jesus is not the truth, because he says, I am the way, the truth. I will never leave you or forsake you. So you have to deal with your believer. You know, I'm talking about that issue in your heart. Because if you believe that you're alone, you're going to feel alone. And if you believe you can't be alone, you can never feel alone because you're like, I know I can't be alone. And as you go through this product, you're going to be able to experience so many different ways and tools that you can apply to yourself and minister with others so that other people can never, ever feel alone. We want to give you the gift of healing, that alone feeling in anyone you know. So you want to hang with us, stay with us, because we got more for you.
0: Despite living in the most connected generation, millions of people report feeling more lonely and isolated than ever before. 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
1: Thank you for hanging with us on Healing Time. And right now, I want to be Dr. Doug. I want to be the counselor, okay? I'm a psychologist, Christian psychologist, and I want to talk to you about something. Because I don't want to preach at you. I want you to know that you're safe here at Healing Time. And one of the most very important decisions you're going to make in life is to trust or not to trust. And you can come from a perfectly loving family, you know, and fully trust everybody. And then a trauma can happen. Okay, some of the things we talked about earlier. And that can trigger you to start mistrusting. And you can mistrust from that point forward. But the reverse is also true. You can come from a family that's just awful. You can't trust anybody, full of trauma and addictions and immaturity. And you can have a trauma happen and it can actually reset you to trust good people, and you can mature and heal and have a life as if you came from a great family. Now, you can have two people go through the exact trauma, exactly the same. They both got shot in the leg in war, right? And one moves to mistrust. Okay, they mistrust those that could help them. And they end up addicted and homeless and holding a sign, right? The other person simply chooses to trust the doctors and the nurses and the physical therapists and trust the healing. And they don't go into the victim of why this happened to them. Okay, and they can go on and have an incredible healthy life. Okay, even become an athlete. Now, it's not the events in our life, but it's how we respond to these events that actually decide our future, okay? I have a book called Partner Betrayal Trauma, and I call this Trauma Reset. Trauma, no matter what kind of trauma it is, it overloads our entire system, physically, our soul, even our spirit, okay? And it kind of, it's like a flash of lightning goes through the body. And it takes us clear down to the first developmental stage, okay? Which is like where we decide to reset, to trust. Because the scripture is full of scriptures. Trust in the Lord with all thy heart. Trust in the Lord. Trust in the Lord. You'll hear it many times, okay? Because the Lord knows if we reset towards trusting him, we can be healed, delivered, set free, conquer the world, do what we're called to do. Okay? If you reset to trust, it leads to growth. You learn how to be interdependent with other people. You learn how to reciprocate, give and receive in relationships. You get a sense of who you are. And you find your spiritual gifts. You find your calling. You start being successful in life. Okay? You're clear on who you are and what God's called you to do. You're able to be emotionally intimate with your spouse and others. You can become generous over the course of your life. And when you look back over your life, you feel good about your life. It's like, man, my life has been great. But if you reset after trauma, and many of us have trauma, it can even be a car accident. It can be getting sued. It could be being lied about. It could be anything. But if you reset to mistrust, your life goes in a totally different direction in a downward spiral. You start with mistrusting others, which means you start pushing them away. Then you begin to feel like you're less than others. You compare yourself and you feel like you're not as good as them. You feel guilty for not showing up in life, not participating in like even family events or even church events or just community events. You're just not there. And then you get confused about who you are and why you're here, and you don't seem to have a purpose. And it might be because you don't trust.
13: you find it hard to be emotionally intimate about those really, those feelings that you have inside that you don't talk about. Even in marriage, you can push them away. You have a sense of like stagnation, like your life's going nowhere. Like your life doesn't really matter. And when you look over your life, you kind of feel despair, like I didn't make a difference. You know, why was I here? And you don't want to feel that way, okay? And I totally get the reasons why people mistrust, okay? I was a product of an affair. I never met my dad. I was placed in foster homes. I was sexually abused. I had multiple addictions. I was immoral. And Jesus saved me from all of that. And I started to trust him with all my heart, okay? And I started learning to trust others and heal and confess my sins and be open and find my spiritual place and gifts. Trusting is our way not only to freedom, but it's our way away from loneliness. It is also the fastest way to find our destiny in Christ, is by trusting God and trusting others. Now, my encouragement is for you to get involved in some kind of group. Build some relationships, no matter what age you are. Find people that you can mentor. Find people that you can be mentored by. Do whatever you can do to find a church that you can connect with. Now, we are responsible, and this is so important. One of the most important lessons I've learned in counseling people for over 40 years, we change when we take responsibility. Finding out why we agree with the lies of alone and loneliness, even though we know the Word of God, okay, and we know that the Word of God does not agree with these things, that we have to take a step of being responsible for our choices. The next step is to make a plan to move forward, to make new friends, and to get plugged in. Okay, we have to move towards, we'll talk more about this later. Then make yourself accountable to someone. So you stick to a plan that moves you forward, okay? I've been able to make changes in many different areas of my life when I add accountability to my plan. I am responsible for my thoughts. I am responsible for my feelings. I am responsible for my habits at all times. And any of these can lead to a lifestyle of abundance or a lifestyle of loneliness and separation. I choose to live my life fully. And my hope and my prayer for you is that you'll take responsibility for your feelings and your choices. And you'll fill your life with friends and family. And you'll reset by trusting God and trusting others. You deserve, God has paid for you to have a life of abundance, but that comes from trusting him and trusting others. Okay, you can feel alone. You can feel lonely, but then you take responsibility and you make a plan to move out of it. And you can do that. And getting help with other people, serving other people, loving other people, and showing up for other people can be part of your solution to get you out of that alone or that loneliness feeling. So don't be alone. Take your next steps towards never being alone.

Neil, Dr. Weiss, okay, I'm going to take you back to a story that you're all familiar with in Matthew 4. And this is when the devil was tempting Jesus. Because being tempted by any emotion, lust, fear, aloneness, these are all temptations to feel these feelings and get stuck in there. Let's go to Matthew 4. Then Jesus was led by the Spirit into the wilderness to be tempted by the devil. After fasting 40 days and 40 nights, he was hungry. Okay, and if you've ever felt hungry, I mean, I would feel hungry after 40 hours. It wouldn't take me 40 days, okay? The tempter came to him and said, "If you are the Son of God, tell these stones to become bread." Jesus answered, "It is written, man shall not live on bread alone, but on every word that comes from the mouth of God." Then the devil took him to the holy city and had him stand on the highest point of the temple. "If you are the Son of God," he said, "throw yourself down, for it is written, he will command his angels concerning you, and they will lift you up in their hands so that you will not strike your foot against the stone." Jesus answered him, "It is also written, do not put the Lord your God to the test." And again, the devil took him to a very high mountain and showed him all the kingdoms of the world and their splendor. "All this I will give you," he said, "if you will bow down and worship me." Jesus said to him, "Away from me, Satan, for it is written, worship the Lord your God and serve him only." Then the devil left him, and angels came and attended him. Now there's a couple points here. When the devil tempts you, he will never mention God. Okay? When he tempts you to feel lonely, he omits the whole idea that God is already present with you. He won't tell you, "God's here, feel alone." He'll just go, "You're feeling alone, aren't you? No one likes you, no one loves you." Right? And he'll get into all that conversation. Another point about temptation, okay, because we can be talking about fear, we can be talking about lust, but we're talking about the temptation of feeling alone. And you may never have put alone in the same category of temptation. But it's a temptation not to believe God. Number two, the word "if" is the devil's tactic. He already knew who Jesus was. He knew Jesus in eternity. He knew who he was. But he wanted Jesus to doubt and question who he was. When the devil tempts you to believe in loneliness, he is questioning if you believe who God is and if you believe who you are to God. If you're a son or a daughter of God, it's impossible to feel alone. It's impossible to be alone. You can have a feeling. Okay, as we talked in an earlier show, but feelings are not truth and they're not facts. They're real. They're just not truth or facts. The third point is Jesus always responded with the word of God. And you've heard this as it comes to lust about food, lust about others, lust about things. Okay. You've heard it when it comes to fear. You know, God has not given you spirit of fear, but power. Okay. You've heard it again and again. You would do well to memorize the word of God to confront the lie of loneliness. The lie of loneliness is just as powerful as the lie of fear, just as powerful as the lie of lust, and we can win with the word of God. Number four, the devil leaves when you not only quote the word, but when you actually believe what you're quoting. See, Jesus believed what he was saying. He believed that you worship only the Lord your God. Okay? He believed the word. Okay? It's good to get it in you so that you can believe it, but you want to believe it. Okay? Now I want to switch topic and I want to talk about friends. I want to talk about creating friends. We all have created friends time and time again. From elementary school to junior high school, to maybe if you went to college or work, you know, you created friends. Even if you just started a family, people in the neighborhood.

0: However, when loneliness comes or the feeling of alone starts to deceive you, starts to dominate your life, you tend to isolate. Okay? Isolation is the fruit of believing the lie. Okay? If you are in need of friends, let's walk through those steps that you've taken before. Okay? List those in your circle who you would consider to be a potential friend. Okay? Or list groups in your community that you could easily be a part of if you want to show up. Now, initiate towards that person, okay, and invite them to get a coffee or lunch or get together, and be willing to initiate at least 3 times, okay? Now, if they do not show interest, they may not have the time or the interest in a new relationship. Don't take that personally, because you can only do so many relationships. But don't wait for others to come find you. Jesus said, go. He didn't say, wait to be found. Okay? If you're waiting to be found, you're not going to have friends. Because friends initiate. To have friends, you need to be first a friend to someone. So don't make your mission to find a friend for you. Go be a friend to somebody. Now, if you don't get along with someone or they don't continue to initiate in the relationship after a few times, that person's not ready for you. Okay? Now remember, to be a friend, you don't gossip about them. You keep confidences. Okay? Be on time when you're going to show up for something. Okay? Honor that there's no perfect people, including you. So you have to be kind in relationships and give and take. And if you're a believer, I would highly recommend that your friends also be a believer, so they're on the same page. And if there are people in your age group at church, okay, you don't have to have an official ministry. You can start a group, have pizza on Friday, right? You know, play ping pong in your basement. It doesn't have to be a big deal. Just start inviting people over to your place. Another way to do it is to serve. This is one of the greatest ways to get friends. Whatever your talent is, you know, when you start helping other people and you'll be around other people with the same gift, you'll be more likely to have friends. Have a place to serve either in your community or your church with your gift set. Do whatever it works for you. I find people have more internal problems when they are not serving anywhere. Serving seems to help you in so many ways. It makes you spiritually stronger. And now, I know many of you, you're on social media. 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And you can share this show with other people, and you can encourage others. So do that as well. I hope you're enjoying today's episode. But before we finish, I want to tell you about Jesus and how simple it is to make the most important decision of your life. If you've walked away from him or you've never made him Lord of your life, you can do that right now. Just repeat this prayer with me out loud. 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Listen, we love you. Welcome home.
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5: Hello and welcome to Joni Table Talk, the show where we bring you real conversations that matter. I'm your host, Joni Lamb. Join us as we explore unforgettable testimonies, tackle hard-hitting topics, and uncover the truth that transforms lives with authenticity, biblical wisdom, and a heart for transformation. So pull up a chair, join us around the table, and let's dive right in. Well, when it comes to living an overcoming life, do you feel compelled to qualify yourself? Many people think the key to being a good Christian is in the tenacity for accomplishing things for the kingdom. But is that leading to a life of peace and joy? Well, according to today's guest, there is a better way. But before we get to that, joining me around the table is April Simons. How are you?
6: I am doing great. And I want to say that Virginia loves you. I, too, was there this weekend.
5: Oh, Virginia.
6: And Virginia, yeah. And so many
5: people.
6: They
5: love you because you were there,
6: well, they
5: right?
6: Loved it. I was there, but Table Talk, they love you. And
5: oh,
6: they just
5: great.
6: Appreciate all you do.
5: That's awesome. I love hearing all your reports. April goes to every state. She comes back and tells me. Dorothy Newton, how are you?
7: I am doing great. And how could they not love you?
6: That's right.
5: Annie Kendall, how are you?
8: I'm just wonderful, and I'm just so glad to be here.
5: Are you glad?
8: I am glad.
5: Are you
8: I
5: happy?
8: Am happy.
5: Are you
8: I am
5: happy?
8: Thrilled. I'm honored to be here, Joni.
5: Oh, we're always honored to have you. Cindy Johnston, how are you?
9: Hey, I'm doing so good today.
5: Good.
9: And I think this guest today, the topic is going to help us all step forward and with God's help.
5: All right, Cindy Murdoch, how are you doing?
10: Yeah, we're feeling really
9: alive.
10: Alive, yeah.
5: That's good. Well, he serves as Director of Theology and Research at Proverbs 31 Ministries, and he's here to talk about the key to finding security, strength, and confidence in your life. Please welcome Dr. Joel Mutamali. Dr. Joel, come on in here.
11: Hey, guys.
5: How are you?
11: Good. How are you?
5: Well, you know, for nearly two decades, more and more people are reporting that they are struggling with anxiety, fear, hurt, and much more. And this includes believers. Mm. So why are we on this downward spiral? And what do we need to do to turn things around? Well, Dr. Joel is here to reveal what you might be missing. And you might be surprised at his answer. You've written a book called The Hidden Peace. Mm-hmm. You know, I know the Word of God has a lot to say about peace and the peace that he gives us.
11: Yeah.
5: So what is a deterrent to that?
11: I think one of the biggest deterrents is fear. It's anxiety.
5: Mm-hmm.
11: It's the desire to feel like I've got things in control, but then the split second that you think, hey, I think I've got this under control, something happens that's absolutely out of control.
5: Right.
11: And so in those moments, it feels like, gosh, peace is the thing that I long for. And yet it seems so elusive to me because the more I try to gain more power and strength and control that is of my own means, the more exhausted I am on the upside. And it's like exhaustion and peace don't seem to go together.
5: No. And, you know, you're going to be in trouble if you try to achieve those things in your own strength, whatever those things are.
11: Yep.
5: Even in the church. And I learned early on that
12: I can do nothing without his help.
11: Yeah.
12: And his guidance. And I think one of my favorite scriptures when I was growing up was Jesus, when he said, come unto me, all ye that labor and are heavy laden, and I will give you rest.
11: Yes.
12: I'll give you peace.
11: Yes.
12: And so before we get into that word we're going to say, which is what word? We'll just tease it right now.
11: Humility.
12: Humility. Mm. Tell us about growing up and kind of what happened to you early on that kind of triggered all this.
11: Yeah, I had one of my earliest memories. So I'm Indian. My grandparents are missionaries in India. They've been doing ministry in India for over 62 years.
12: Yeah. I bet it's a great story how they came to know the Lord.
11: Oh my gosh, yes. It's fantastic. It's really amazing. And it's really a special thing to have somebody of Indian descent to be able to say, like, the very first memories I have are the stories of Jesus being told to me.
12: Wow.
11: And so I actually got to live in India for 2.5 years while my mom was finishing med school in my early childhood. So my first language, y'all, was actually Telugu, one of the major dialects in India. Now, I understood English, so everybody could speak. I'm like, oh yeah, I know what you're saying. But my ability to communicate in English was very minimal. I knew like the top 5 or 10 words, you know, for that. So I remember the kind of a marked moment. I probably call it the marked holy humility moment of my life. I walked into this school, and my grandfather was a principal of a large high school and then later on a college. And so I always felt comfortable in school settings, right? And so I'm thinking, all right, this is
12: perfect.
11: And
12: you did well in school.
11: And I did well in school. Yeah. And so I'm like, okay, you know what? This is going to be great. Like, this was younger. And so I walk in, and in my brain, I'm thinking, I'm going to crush it. I'm going to impress everybody, and they're going to go home, they're tell their moms and their dads about this Indian kid named Joel, and it's going to be awesome. So I walk into this class, and the teacher asked this question, does anybody have any pets? And I understood the question, and I knew, like, I had a dog. So I raised my hand with confidence, and I said, I do. And so she said, yes, Joel, and said, dog. Great. Now she asked a follow-up question. Y'all, I do not like follow-up questions.
12: Yeah, they're surprised.
11: They're surprised. And so she goes, oh, great. What's your dog's name? Okay, panic. Because I know what she's asking of me, but I've reached the limit of my words of how to communicate this thing. And so I just, with much less confidence with this fabric, I say, dog? And now the kids are starting to laugh. The teacher, I don't know what she thought. She thought, well, maybe if I say it slower, like he'll, and I'm like, yo, this is not going to help me. Like saying it slow. So she goes, no, sweetheart. I'll never forget. Sweetheart, what's the name of your dog, right? And I'm like, dog. Yeah, the whole room erupts in laughter, you know. And in that moment, I felt for the first time, wow, this world is not safe.
8: Right.
11: Wow. Like, and it was a soul hurt that is different from falling in the playground and getting scraped up. This is like it's a deep, triggering hurt. Yeah. Yes. And I left.
12: It was like an emotional, which sometimes an emotional trauma can be worse than
8: it
12: a physical.
8: Is.
11: Absolutely.
8: Well, in any age when you feel it's not safe, that is traumatic.
11: That's exactly right. And I left that classroom, and I had made this like vow in my brain, in my mind, in my heart.
12: We know it's not good to make inner vows.
11: Right. Yeah. And I'm like, I will never walk into a room and feel like I'm not the smartest. I'm never going to be made fun of ever again. And that sent me personally on a trajectory to try to gain my power, gain my strength, gain my control. And even through education, getting a bachelor's degree in biblical studies, a master's degree in organizational psychology, a MDiv, a THM, and a PhD. And y'all know what happened at the very end of all of that?
12: Yeah. There was a lot of letters at the end of your name.
11: Yeah. But you know what was missing? Peace.
12: Yeah. That's true. You know what was wrong about the whole thing is you were talking about that and you listened for that word when you left that classroom. Well, I'm gonna, and I'm gonna, and I'm gonna, and I'm gonna, and I'm gonna, and I'm gonna, and I word in there. And when you exalt yourself and what you're going to do and how you're going to, and not instead of including the one who created us, like, Lord, I need you to help me with this. And I can't do this without you. And Lord, help me, guide me. You know, that was missing.
11: Yeah.
12: And that was going to get you in trouble.
11: Yeah, absolutely.
12: So what happened over the years, when did you finally realize that there was something missing? And how did you solve that equation?
11: You know, it was actually through a lot of conversations with some people, whether it be pastors or mentors in my life, professors later on in my academic career, where I go, wow, these folks feel like they've got real peace, they've got joy, and they're walking through some really hard things. And there's the presence of a hurt on their human heart that is undeniable.
12: So true.
11: Simultaneously, they still love Jesus, you know? And so like, what is this thing?
12: Like, how are they doing that?
11: How are they doing that?
12: Yeah.
11: And the word that it just kept coming back to is humility. There is this, and if you've traced it, there was a moment in their life where they experienced true brokenness. That they had, they were faced with their weakness, they were faced with their limitations. And in that moment, instead of turning inward to try to control all this myself, they had this holy humility moment where they decided, I'm gonna turn to God. I'm gonna trust Him. And so the place where our limitations begin is the infinite place where God's infinite control and ability begins. And so that's what led me down that road.
12: And when you said that word, you reach that place of humility. I told him, I feel like that's synonymous with the word surrender.
11: Yes.
13: Right.
12: Because, I mean, that was my word of just like, okay, God, not my will, but your will be done, you know, in my life. And, you know, a lot of people accept Jesus. That's the most important decision you can make today is invite Jesus into your heart and say, Jesus, I need you. That's what my grandpa prayed. He didn't know anything about God. But he just knelt down, he opened his heart, and he said, God, if you're there, I need you. And his life was transformed. It transformed our family. But beyond that, people will pray that prayer and prepare themselves for heaven, but they don't surrender their life in entirety to the creator of the universe to be used in this time frame of life that we're living in now.
8: It takes surrendering control.
12: Yeah, and it takes humility to say, okay, I'm not leading this. I'm going to follow you. And the thing about it is, Joel, God has the ability to recognize things about us that we don't even see
11: when
12: when we humble ourselves and surrender ourselves. Tell us about how you did that for yourself.
11: Yeah, I mean, for me, it was coming to the end of myself, you know, and it was just this recognition that I'm not going to be able to control peace. I'm not, or the control whether or not bad things, good, like all those things. Like I'm actually in a lack of control. But you know what is the promise of God consistently throughout the scriptures from Genesis all the way through Revelation? It's a very simple statement. God with us. That He is with us. One of my favorite Psalms is Psalm 46, and it has this little refrain and it says, "The Lord of hosts is with us." And the way that the ancient Hebrews wrote poetry, it's a little bit different from how we understand it. There's this thing called a chiastic structure. And the way that a chiastic structure is sentenced or structured is where the meaning, the whole like momentum of the psalm is at the center. Now we're kind of taught, well, look for the beginning of a chapter. All the good stuff is there. The middle is kind of fluff. And then go to the end, right? Well, if we apply that same thought to reading the Psalms in Hebrew poetry, we're going to miss something really important. And so at the center of that psalm, Psalm 46 is, "And the Lord of hosts is with us." And the very next thing says, "Come and behold the works of God." And so for me, it was this place of, okay, where things feel like they're falling out of, and I write about this in the book, Joni, when things feel like they're falling out of control, maybe one of the most practical things that you and I can do is to walk outside, to take off our socks, to put them in the green grass, to feel the cold of the earth. If it's daytime, look up into the sky and pay attention to the clouds. Notice where the sun is. If it's night, stare into the stars and just remind yourself of this one thing. You had nothing to do to keep this all in control.
12: That is so true.
11: And if you want to meditate on something, meditate on John chapter 1. In the beginning was the Word was with God, the Word was God. Through Him, all things were made. Without Him, nothing was made that has been made. And in Him was life, and that life was the light of man. I mean, like, my goodness, when everything, and it might be like things are falling like out of control, you can be reminded, well, nothing is out of control in the infinite hands of God.
12: And so how did you recognize this shift for yourself? Like, in the way you think, in the way you spoke, in the way you acted, was it progressive? Was it overnight? When did you allow true humility and surrender to be a part of your life?
11: So one of the things that I wish humility was a checklist that you can achieve and move on from. Wouldn't that be nice?
12: Right?
11: It's like every day, every moment. Now, I work at Proverbs 31 Ministries, so you know, so somebody even commented like, "Oh, Joel, you're going to be on with a bunch of the gals today." I'm going, hey, this is like every day for me, you know? I've been prepared for this moment, Jody. Like, this is great.
12: You have.
11: And so one of the things that I've learned.
12: Lisa has been right here at this table.
11: That's right. That's right. Our dear friend. And so Lisa will say actually this, she'll say this often. She'll be like, "You know, Joel, I'm just a checklist girl. Like, I like to feel like I've accomplished something." And I remember thinking and writing like, wouldn't it be so nice if humility was a checklist that we can move on from? But what we find throughout scripture is that humility is not a checklist. this that we can move on from. It's actually the Christian life. It's the soil of the Christian life that we live from.
12: Yeah.
11: And like any good soil, we have to go back and tend to it. And so like, Joni, when you asked me that question, like, how did I know? I would say, well, I'm still knowing. Mm-hmm. I'm still growing. Mm-hmm. I don't write this and live it from a context of I've achieved, now come and follow me because I've... It's like, mm-hmm.
12: It's
11: I'm
12: not the book
11: it.
12: Humility and how I attained it.
11: Right, right. It's not. It's like...
9: ongoing.
11: Yeah, it's the ongoing. It's the throughness of this journey. And really what I found is it's people.
12: Yeah.
11: It's my kids.
12: Yeah.
11: Who are like, hey, Dad, like, wow, thanks for like being kind like in this moment. Mm. It's my wife who's like, hey, thanks for being considerate.
12: Yes.
11: You know, in this moment, it's like, oh, okay, this is the way that we're going to experience the power of humility. It's actually relationally mm-hmm. with other people.
12: So good, so good. Well, I want you to stay right there because we're going to hear more from Dr. Joel in just a few moments.
3: Imagine facing a storm so vast it threatens to engulf everything you've built. Would you falter, or would you find strength you never knew you had?
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3: This is a tale of navigating life's fiercest tempests and discovering that sometimes the most profound truths are born in the heart of the storm. 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Also available on Amazon.
12: Well, you know, Matthew 11:29, Jesus teaches that when we are gentle and humble in heart, we will find rest for our souls. Dr. Joel joins us to share how in his newest book, The Hidden Peace, he answers this question. So let's talk a little bit. I'm going to let the girls jump in here. But one of the things you touch on in the book is, pride is a big part of what we're talking about here.
11: Yeah.
12: And we see a lot of unrest in the body of Christ. You and I were talking earlier about the judgment that people have. And that's one of the things Jesus, in all his perfection of a perfect life lived, still faced judgment from religious people. Yeah.
11: That's right. That's right. I think one of the things that, and you quoted Matthew 11:29, the context of that verse is really important. Jesus is referring to the yoke that was put on. Now, the language of the yoke was very common to describe the law. And the Pharisees and the Sadducees, they used the law. Remember, they're like in power, right? And they're using the law to oppress other people.
12: Why are you healing on the Sabbath?
11: Yes.
12: Right. Hello?
11: Yes. Like, come on, give me a break, right? And so what Jesus does is pretty fantastic. Because you can imagine everybody's like, I can't do it. This is unbearable. Mm-hmm. Like, they keep asking me to do, and this law is unattainable. And Jesus comes and he's like, good news. Mm-hmm. I've achieved and attained in perfection to the letter, the requirements of the law. And so now we're going to do an exchange of yokes. You give me your heavy, burdensome yoke. I'm going to give you mine that is easy to wear. Mm-hmm. And right after that, he says this. He says, come and experience rest. And then he says, and follow me, because I am, like you said, gentle and humble. The Greek word for humble is tapianos. And that Greek word was almost universally negatively used, y'all. So at the moment that word is used, everybody is shook.
12: Yeah.
11: Their jaws are to the ground. They're like, Jesus, did you misspeak? Well, no, Jesus never had a misspoken moment of his entire life. He's the Son of God, right?
12: Yeah.
11: And this is really important because Jesus, what he does is he flips this all the way upside down. And he says, actually, there's true power in humility, of being low in the sense that you're fully aware of who God is. This is my definition of humility. Humility is first and foremost an awareness of who God is. Mm-hmm. If I can know who God is, then I can know who I am. Mm-hmm. See, the problem is often we're trying to know ourselves without knowing God.
12: Yes.
11: Mm-hmm. And if we're trying to know ourselves apart from an anchor of who God is, we're going to get ourselves into all kinds of crisis and chaos in our lives. So it's like, know God, know myself. And once I know God and know myself, now I'm equipped to rightly relate to other people. And notice what happens. When I know God, peace is established between me and God.
12: So true.
11: And now that I know God, peace is possible internally because I know myself as I ought to. And if I know God and I know myself, now I'm equipped with the power to pursue peace relationally with those people that are around me.
12: So good, so good. You know, April, I was thinking about your sister Lisa as he's talking. To me, she exhibits what he's talking about, such Christ-likeness and love for all people. Mm-hmm. And she never talks bad about anybody. I mean, she just has that peace and that confidence. She's not in competition. She's a great preacher.
9: I mean,
12: there are people like that in her life. We can genuinely see what he's talking about.
9: Definitely. She's that way, and she's a whole lot like my dad. And as you were talking, I was thinking my dad passed away at 77, pastored for 60 years, or I don't know how old he was. But anyway, he used to always say, God is one thing that he knows is God is wiser and smarter than I am. Mm. That's through trial, that's through error, that's through being knocked down. And one thing that you say, the steps to humility mindset is that we need humility.
11: Yeah.
9: That's the first step. We got to recognize we need
11: awareness,
9: it.
12: You know, people that I've interviewed that have near-death experiences and they actually maybe went to the other side and then were sent back. I mean, we've had a lot of great stories here at the table. One of the things they say is that on the other side, those things that we think are important here really aren't that important.
11: Yes.
12: And the things that we don't think are so important are really important. And that's one of those things.
11: Yeah.
12: To be kind to one another, to love one another, to not judge the fruits of the Spirit. I mean, all of those things can only be attained with a humble heart.
11: Jordan, think about that. Think about the life of Jesus, right? Like, Jesus embodies exactly what you just said. Mm-hmm. The kingdom of God here on earth is paradoxical. It is upside down from the way that the kingdom of the world works.
9: Right.
11: Everybody's expecting a conquering king, the next David. And Jesus comes as the suffering servant, right? They expect him to come into Jerusalem on a stallion, a symbol of war, a king, right? He comes
14: superhero.
11: On a colt?
14: Yeah.
11: And that in the ancient world was a symbol of peace. Yeah.
12: He will come on a stallion eventually. Though.
11: That's right. And that's the second time he comes back, right?
12: Yeah.
11: It's like the suffering servant thing has ended. And it's actually through the suffering on the cross. And now when he comes back, you better believe he's going to come back on that white horse. And, and it's going to be in power. But see, I think this is also important. The path, this is Philippians 2, 8 and 9. The path to Jesus' exaltation was through the process of humility in the incarnation. He becomes man while maintaining his full godness. And in so doing, he lives the life that you and I could never live.
12: The last shall be first.
11: Yes.
12: I mean, you know, love your enemies, do good to them that despise you. I mean, the principles in those laws of the Spirit, if you will, are so contrary to what our flesh wants to do. And, and humility would be a part of that as well, Dorothy.
7: Yes, absolutely. You know, when you were talking, I was immediately reminded, because a lot of times people think that you can't have peace through a storm or you can't have peace, but a lot of times peace comes through it.
11: Yes.
7: Thinking about Paul and Silas when they were in prison and they were beaten in shackles, and yet at midnight they were singing because of that peace and because they put others before themselves.
12: And they knew who their God was.
7: Yes, absolutely.
12: Right. Anna.
8: You know, you talked about anxiety. Recently, I've had four different people contact me, and just in the last week, with tremendous problems of anxiety. Mm. How do we get this message to them?
11: Yeah, I think one of the ways that we get the message to them is to, I'm sure when your friends had talked to you, is to acknowledge it. To acknowledge the presence of it.
9: Yeah.
11: Now, we have to ask this question, what is the root of anxiety?
8: And it's fear, isn't it?
11: It's fear.
8: Yes.
11: It's fear. It's a loss of control. It's an inability. Now, at one level, that anxiety is actually an indication of self-preservation. Now, self-preservation is a built-in deal that God has created our human bodies for. But the problem is, we can't self-persevere on our own. Right? And so this is where the body of Christ is so important. The body metaphor throughout the New Testament, the hands, the feet, the head, all of these things matter. And so one of the most amazing things is anxiety can be released when you find a brother and sister being the hands and feet of Jesus that come alongside of you and just speak truth over your life. Speak the scriptures over your life. Pray for you, you know, and remind you of the truth of who you are.
8: Yes. Cindy?
9: You talk about in your book that humility is not being a doormat, but it's also not being a pushover, not allowing someone.
12: Where do you find the balance there?
11: Yeah. Good question. So I've found that humility is, there are three things that humility is for us. It's a protection, a prevention, and a preservation. So humility actually protects us from being walked all over, because it reminds us of this like eternal truth that we are made in the likeness and image of God. Those two Hebrew words, likeness and image, shelem and demut, they were used exclusively in the ancient Near Eastern world to talk about children of royalty. This is massive. That Adam and Eve are vice regents in Eden. They are kings and queens in Eden. They are the royal children of God himself. And here's a fantastic, fascinating thing about that. What have they done to earn such a title.
8: Nothing.
11: Not a thing. Mm-mm. What a blessing, right? Mm-hmm. But humility is actually also a protection. It protects us, right, from thinking too low of ourselves, and it's a prevention. It prevents us from thinking too high of ourselves. Yes. Because, y'all, if we think too high of ourselves, we will, in fact, be the ones who walk over everybody else.
8: Yes. That's right.
11: You see, what the prevention is, it reminds us that we are the created, and God is always the creator.
8: Yeah.
11: And that created-creator distinction is vital, and it's a preservation. It keeps us rooted in the life of Christ. The only safe and secure place for us is in Christ Jesus himself.
8: Yeah. Yes.
11: And that's what humility keeps us preserved in.
14: What about, I think this could really help people that are watching. You had a medical emergency with your son.
11: Yeah.
14: What did God teach you through that?
11: Yeah, we've got three boys and a little girl now. So Liam, Levi, and Lucas. And then 4 years ago on Valentine's Day, y'all, we welcomed our baby girl, Amelia Jane. Before, this was about 9 years ago, and my son Lucas was 11 months old, and we were driving to visit my mom in Indianapolis to surprise her one night for her birthday, and he ended up having a febrile seizure in the van, and we didn't know what it was. I mean, we're three kids in at this point. Mm-hmm. We thought that we were kind of pro parents. We know how to do this thing, and we were not prepared for this moment. And so he's burning up. I pull over to steakhouse. I take him out of the car. I'm on the phone with the operator at 911. And I won't ever forget. She goes, "Sir, stay calm. Help is on the way." Mm-hmm. I'm like, "Stay calm?" Mm-hmm. My son is burning up in my hands. His head is tilted over one way. He's non-responsive. And prior to this, my friends Shane and Shane had just released Psalms Volume 2, and on it is Psalm 46, and I was obsessed with that song. And the refrain of it is, "The Lord of hosts is with us." We've talked about this. And in that moment, I was met in the place where I really realized that I had no control. Mm-hmm. I couldn't transport that ambulance there fast. Like, I was out of control. And yet, the thing that met me in that moment was this refrain from Psalm 46, "The Lord of hosts is with you."
8: Yeah.
11: The Lord of Jacob is our stronghold.
8: And so what happened with him?
11: So amazingly, we found out it was a febrile seizure. He came out of it, and he had febrile seizures for the next 3.5, almost 4 years. Mm. And eventually he grew out of it. But I'll tell you this, he's now been seizure-free for 5 years. I'm like, it's amazing. We're so grateful.
8: Yes.
11: Just the other day, a couple weeks ago, he had a fever. You know what happens? You get triggered.
8: Mm-hmm. Yeah.
11: And that night I was restless.
8: Yeah.
11: I couldn't sleep. My wife was like, "Babe, it's okay. He's hasn't." And I was like, "I know it's okay, but I don't feel okay in this moment."
8: Yeah.
11: And so that night they all went to bed. He slept with us because, you know, we're all kind of a little panicked, but he's fine. And I just sat in my office, in my study, and I opened up Psalm 46. Mm-hmm. Just read the psalm and just was reminded, "The Lord of hosts is with us. The God of Jacob is our stronghold."
8: So good, so good, so good. Mm-hmm. And there's an empathy that you gained through going through that experience that gave you an understanding for other parents that you would have never had. You know, again, that doesn't preach well. People don't want to hear that. But the truth is, when we go through something like that, God always is able to use it when we trust him to help others. And I'm sure you've been able to encourage others as a result of that. Well, we are out of time, but I want you to remember that you were not created to shoulder fear, anxiety, and all the cares of the world. You were created to bring glory to God by recognizing him as your source.
14: Yes.
8: And guess what? He starts with humility.
14: Right.
8: And if you open your heart in a sincere way and say, "God, if you're there, I need you. Mm-hmm. Come into my heart and my life. Forgive me. I want to live for you." Mm. I'm telling you, he will show up. And I would love to send you a free book. That is the book of John. And Dr. Gene Getz allowed us to take this out of his Bible. And he has a QR code on every chapter where he teaches on each chapter. Don't you think the book of John is the best book to start with?
11: Hands down.
8: So
11: hands down.
8: We'll send you that for free. And that way you can start reading the word of God. And hey, it's a new day for you. But I do want to thank Dr. Joel for joining us at the table today. Be sure to pick up a copy of his new book, The Hidden Peace, Find True Security, Strength, and Confidence Through Humility. Mm. It's available now. And for more, you can visit him online at, how do you say, Mutamale?
11: Yeah, look. Great job.
8: Okay, mutamale.com. Write that down. As always, be sure to follow us on all social media platforms. You can leave us a comment. Let us know how Table Talk is touching your life. 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
12: 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Thank you so much for watching. Thank you, ladies. Well, we love you today. Call that number if you need prayer. We love you so much. We'll see you next time. Bye-bye for today.
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21: In her singleness, Nancy DeMoss Wohlgemuth testified,
22: God has been so good to me, even through the tears and the heartaches. God has been so faithful. His will is good. And I guess if I have any regret, it's only that I haven't trusted Him more.
21: By God's grace, you can learn to say the same. 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For Friday, August 7th, I'm Dana Gresh. Today, we're wrapping up our series, Embracing Singleness. Nancy DeMoss Wohlgemuth recorded this content back in 2002, years before she married her late husband, Robert. But the truths she shared have proven timeless. Later today, you'll hear from Dr. Helen Rosevere, a single missionary to the Congo, and I think her words are going to encourage and inspire you, whether you're a single listener or not. I'm excited for all that lies ahead for us today, so let's dive in. Here's Nancy.
22: For the past week or so, we've been looking at 1 Corinthians chapter 7 and talking about this whole matter of the gift of singleness, realizing that both marriage and singleness are a gift. If you're single, then you have the gift of singleness. If you're married, then you have the gift of marriage. And we've been seeing that we're to embrace whatever calling God has given us, take it as a calling from the Lord, receive it with thanksgiving, and then give it back to Him and make out of that gift something that is of eternal value. We've kind of walked through the chapter of 1 Corinthians chapter 7, but as we bring this series to a close, I want to back up to the paragraph that precedes 1 Corinthians chapter 7, the last paragraph of chapter 6, and I want to read what I think is really the bottom line foundational principle behind everything we've been talking about as it relates to singleness or marriage. The last two verses of 1 Corinthians chapter 6, Paul says, "Do you not know that your body is a temple of the Holy Spirit?" Now, to put this in context, I'm jumping in the middle of another section where he's been talking about the whole matter of immorality and calling God's people to live lives that are morally pure, that their bodies belong to God. And he says, in that context, "Do you not know that your body is a temple of the Holy Spirit who is in you?" God, the Holy Spirit, who lives in you, whom you have received from God. You are not your own. Verse 20, you were bought with a price. Therefore, honor, or some translations say, glorify God with your body. Now, we've been talking, as Paul does in chapter 7, about marriage and singleness, about serving the Lord, about moral purity, about some of these issues that touch us as married and single women. And I believe that this last paragraph of chapter 6 is the launching pad for all of chapter 7. This is where we have to start. And this is where it all comes back, to realize several things. First of all, that God lives in me. If you are a child of God, what an incredible thought, that your body is a house for God, a temple for God. Now, whether you're married or single, that gives your life incredible significance. It means where you go is important. What you look at is important. What you do with your hands, where you go with your feet, what you do with that mind, how you love with that heart, what you give that heart to, it's really important, because your body is just a temple, a holy place for a Holy Spirit. God lives in me. God has bought me at a great price, Paul says, which has incredible implications. It means I don't belong to myself. I'm not my own. My life is not my own. It's not up to me to decide what to do with my life. He owns me. I belong to him. So every decision of my life, I need to be consulting with my owner, consulting with my master. He has the right to do with my life whatever he pleases. Whatever God chooses for my life, he has the right to choose. I don't have the right to make those choices for my own life. When I came to him and trusted him as my Savior and he received me into his family, I gave up those rights to him. Now, there's no more wonderful way to live. It's scary on the front end when you're looking that direction. But once you've stepped over that line and trusted Christ as the Lord of your life, then you realize he really can be trusted to do what is right with your life. And so Paul says, because all these things are true, because God lives in me, because he bought me, because he owns me, because I belong to him, therefore, I am to glorify God. That's my purpose in life. That's why I live. I don't live to be happy. I don't live to be comfortable. I don't live to have an easy life. I don't live to take home a paycheck. I don't live to please myself. Revelation chapter 4, verse 11 tells us we were created for his pleasure, to bring him joy. So the question in life isn't what will bring me joy, what will make me happy. Now, I'll tell you what will bring you joy is trust and obedience, surrender to Jesus as Lord. But that's not why I trust and obey. The goal isn't how can I be happy. The goal is, how can I bring pleasure to him? How can I glorify God? How can my life become a walking, living advertisement for Jesus? How can my life give the world a right opinion about God? Glorify him with your body and with your spirit, which belong to God. And so you and I, whether single or married, are called to live lives that are centered in God and centered in others, not centered in ourselves. Called to live life for his glory. We're called to make a non-negotiable lifetime surrender of all that we are to Jesus as Lord. And I want to tell you, I think one of the things that has most helped me really enjoy my years, even as a single woman, has been that when I was a young girl, a little girl, I came to the point where I made a conscious lifetime surrender to Jesus as Lord. Non-negotiable. I just recognized that he was my master. And I surrendered myself to that. And it's as if I handed the Lord a blank sheet of paper and signed my name on the bottom and said, now, Lord, you fill in the blanks. Here's a contract. I'm signing it. I don't know what you want with my life. I don't know what it will mean. I don't know where I will go, where you will send me, what you will have me to do, but I trust you and I surrender to you as the Lord of my life. Is that scary? Yes. But I'll tell you, it's foolish to try and run it myself because I really can't. We know how little control we really have over our own lives. Some of you would very much like to be married, and you're not single by choice. Some of you would like the gift of marriage, and you realize you don't really have a lot of control over that matter. And so the key to joy I have found in my life is to surrender to Jesus as Lord and to say, Lord, it's all yours. There's another passage in the New Testament that touches on this matter of a wholehearted surrender to Jesus as Lord. And it's in Romans chapter 12, beginning in verse 1. Now, I would encourage you sometime to go back and read the few verses at the end of chapter 11, because that's the context here. Paul is talking about the wisdom and the sovereignty and the greatness of God. And in that context, he says, Romans 12, 1, therefore, I urge you, I beg you, brothers, in view of God's mercy, to offer your bodies as living sacrifices, holy and pleasing to God. This is your reasonable act of worship. In light of what he has done for you, how could you think of living any other way? Put yourself on the altar and say, God, here I am, all of me. Have me, use me, control me, fill me. Do whatever you want to with my life. Paul goes on to say in the second verse of Romans 12, don't be conformed any longer to the pattern of this world, but be transformed by the renewing of your mind. And then you will be able to test and approve what God's will is, his good, pleasing, and perfect will. Now, you see, we want it the other way around. We want to test the will of God first, find out what it is, have God write out the contract, and then we want to take a look at it and decide whether or not we want to sign it. We want to take a look at that will and say, if we think it's good and pleasing. And God says, no, that's not the way it works. First of all, you consecrate yourself to me. Give yourself to me as a living sacrifice. And then you'll be able to find out for yourself how good and sweet and pleasing and wonderful my will really is. I can tell you, ladies, that I really do love the will of God. Now, I don't always immediately love every point of the will of God. And I've had my share of kicking and screaming and resenting and resisting the will of God. But I look back at what God has shown me of his will, and I say, it is good. God has been so good to me, even through the tears and the heartaches. God has been so faithful. His will is good. And I guess if I have any regret, it's only that I haven't trusted him more, that I haven't been quicker to surrender wholeheartedly to that will. One of my heroes in the faith is a woman named Dr. Helen Rosevere, who was for many years a missionary surgeon in what was then Belgian Congo. She's written a wonderful book. I think it's out of print now. It's called Living Sacrifice. And let me read to you a portion of what she writes in that book about what it means to live life as a living sacrifice. She says, we have no rights but to love and obey God, to be submissive to his will and utterly loyal to his leadership. To be a living sacrifice will involve all my time. God wants me to live every minute for him in accordance with his will and purpose. 60 minutes of every hour, 24 hours of every day being available to him. No time can be considered as my own or as off duty or free. I cannot barter with God about how much time I can give to serve him. Whatever I am doing, be it a routine salary job or housework at home, be it vacation time and free or after work Christian activities, all should be undertaken for him to reveal his indwelling presence to those around me. To be a living sacrifice will involve all my possessions. Everything I have is in trust, be it financial or material. All should be available to God for the furtherance of his kingdom. My money is his if I am to live sacrificially. I must look to him for guidance in its use with no sense that a certain percentage is my own by right of labor. I relinquish that right to him. He has the right to direct the spending of each penny, my home or my car, my typewriter. That'll show you it was a few years ago when she served. My typewriter or my clothes. He put computer in there. Anything I own is to be considered God's, to be used as he instructs, and even loaned to another should he desire. To be a living sacrifice will involve all of myself, my will and my emotions, my health, my thinking, my activities, all are to be available to God, to be employed as He chooses, to reveal Himself to others, glorifying God. Should He see that someone would be helped to know Him through my being ill, I accept ill health and weakness. I have no right to demand what we call good health. I have no right even to demand a sound mind, except insofar as this glorifies God. I am to be wholly His. All rights are His, to direct my living so that He can most clearly reveal Himself through me. God has the right then to choose my job and where I work, to choose my companions and my friends. To be a living sacrifice will involve all my love. My emotions and desires are to be actively dedicated to the Lord with one burning desire, to worship Him more worthily and to serve Him more wholeheartedly. I relinquish the right to choose whom I will love and how, giving the Lord the right to choose for me. I accept His law in His word as my standard in this, as in all other departments of my life. Whether I have a life partner or not is wholly His to decide, and I accept gladly His best will for my life. I must bring all the areas of my affections to the Lord for His control. For here, above all else, I need to sacrifice my right to choose for myself. I dare not trust myself in this area. God knows that which is in my own best interest and which will make me more wholly available to Himself for the fulfilling of His perfect law of liberty. I need to be so utterly God's that He can use me or hide me as He chooses, as an arrow in His hand or in His quiver. I will ask no questions. I relinquish all my rights to Him who desires my supreme good. He knows best. And that's what it means to be a living sacrifice. And Paul says that's your reasonable act of worship. In light of who God is and what He has done for us, anything less is foolishness. Oh, Father, how I pray that each one of us would make our lives that living sacrifice. And some of us have done that in the past, but we've kind of climbed off the altar. So I pray that even in this moment, we would make of ourselves a living sacrifice to You. Wholly surrendering ourselves, our time, our possessions, our rights, our future, our relationship, our possessions, everything we are, everything we have, our affections, our love life, our relationships, everything to You. And thank You, Lord, that as we do, we will discover that Your will is good and pleasing and to be desired above all other things in heaven and on earth. Accept, I pray, the sacrifice that we make of ourselves to You this night. I pray in Jesus' name. Amen.
0: That's Nancy DeMoss-Walgamuth praying for each of us, that God would give us the grace to offer ourselves wholly to Him. It's not just our relationship status that we're invited to surrender. God wants all of us. And I love that Nancy closed our series with a word on Helen Rosevere. And what a beautiful example we have in her. Helen viewed her life as a living sacrifice she could gladly offer to God, even in the face of intense suffering. Now, toward the end of her life, she joined our friends at the book company, Ten of Those, to reflect on her time as a single missionary. Jonathan Carswell, founder and president of Ten of Those, is the one interviewing her.
1: Dr. Rosevere, thank you for joining us today. You went through many traumatic experiences in the 1960s when you were in the Congo. How, if ever, did you come to terms with those experiences?
2: I don't think we really thought about coming to terms with them. It's difficult to explain, but before we ever went to the mission field, I'd really said to God I was willing for anything within His will. I think the prayer that Jesus prayed in the garden, "Not my will, but yours be done," I wanted that to be true for me. So whatever the Lord allowed to happen, I think we accept it as being his will, even though sometimes it's hard to understand how it could be his will. But then another verse he kept giving us in various different situations, he kept giving us the verse, "My grace is sufficient." That even when things were really difficult and there was a beat up, something really harsh, there's the certainty, "My grace is sufficient." And it was, his grace was always sufficient in each individual day, in each circumstance. And then later, looking back more, the Lord gave a particular attitude, perhaps, of looking at what had occurred. He said, "Can you thank me?" And initially, of course, I said, "No way."

0: difficult.
1: As a woman, what did you bring to the ministry that you were involved in?
0: I never thought about it like that. In fact, out there in Africa when I was ministering, fortunately, the Africans didn't even think of me as a woman. I was a doctor. It's very simple. I wore a white coat and a stethoscope around my neck. I was a doctor. But God had a specific job, and God chose whom he wanted for that particular job. I think it's like sending Jonah to Nineveh. He sent me to that bit of Congo because I suppose as a woman, I wasn't threatening to the national men. I was single, so I had time. I didn't have to think about family as well. And the job I was asked to do was very, very time consuming. We did work almost round the clock. And that would have been very difficult. I'd had my own family and home to care for. I enjoyed serving right from the time I was first a Christian. I found that in serving others, I had a way of expressing my love for the Lord. And I just was happy in that, and it fitted the job God had asked me to do. So I never really thought about being a woman. I was the person of the job. In fact, we used to have a saying in our mission, the woman's the man to do the job. There were more women than there were men doing the job out there.
1: As I say, Helen, there's hundreds of women here today. If, as you do now, have the opportunity to share with the next generation, as it were, of women, what would you be most keen to say?
0: Have you fallen in love with Jesus? I know you know he died to save you. I know you know you ought to love him, but do you love the Lord Jesus? Not just as Saviour and friend, but as Lord and Master, is he the all in all to you? Are you willing to hand your rights over to him? Your right to choose whether you're married or single, whether you work here or somewhere else, what job you do. Are you allowing God to be totally in control of everything because of your love for him? I think that's the secret to really finding the niche that God has for you in his total overall plan and doing it because you love him.
1: Dr. Osler, thank you ever so much for your time. Thank you.
0: Thank you.
2: You heard it from Dr. Helen Rosevere. The secret to embracing your singleness is to spend these years loving Jesus and serving him out of that love. During her years as a missionary, Helen helped build hospitals, she trained nurses, and she treated thousands of patients. But more than this, she saw a need for deeper healing in the Congo, healing that could only come through Jesus Christ. She spent her days opening her Bible among these people and telling them about the salvation available to them in Jesus. And talk about a joyful, purposeful life. It wasn't without its challenges, but no Christian life ever is. And you know what? This secret to joy in singleness is really the secret to joy in marriage and motherhood and widowhood. I mean, it's the secret to the Christian life. We burst at the seams with purpose when we realize we're not our own, but that we belong, body and soul, to Jesus. That was Helen Rosevere's life message, and I hope we'll make it ours as well. We just listened to an interview produced by 10 of Those. Now, if you're not familiar, 10 of Those is a book ministry that helps everyone access the best Christian books from a variety of publishers. Each resource is carefully chosen to ensure it points to Jesus. If you've enjoyed the Resource Center at True Woman 25, then you've been blessed by 10 of Those. They brought in all those wonderful books for us. Our friends at 10 of Those want you to know they've got 3 books by or about Helen Rosevere. 2 of those, Count It All Joy and Enough by Helen, are short, very accessible, and designed to be given away. 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

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Next week, we're talking about another season of a woman's life, motherhood. 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The work you're doing in your home is so meaningful, and I'm excited to spend a week exploring this truth together. Please be back for Revive Our Hearts.

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0: The Bible makes it clear that we are reconciled to God by grace alone. Today on Truth for Life, we'll consider why that same grace antagonizes us to the evil one and instructs us how to respond to spiritual forces. Alistair Begg continues our study in Daniel chapter 10.
1: Now, the real question and the taxing question in this chapter has to do with who this figure actually is. Who is this person? After all, if you noted carefully as we read it, three times Daniel refers to this individual as my Lord, in verse 16, in verse 17, and in verse 19. Many of my friends go to the Christophany, some of my other friends go elsewhere. And as I say, it seems to me that it's fair to conclude that what we have here is, as elsewhere in the Bible, an unnamed angelic figure. Incidentally, some people say he's not unnamed. This is clearly Gabriel, whom we've met already, and so on. But rather, I take it that it is an unnamed angelic figure who conveys in himself, something of the power and the glory of God in a manner that is quite frankly terrifying. So that it is not to diminish him in any way at all, but it is certainly to say it's possible for us, and irrespective of our conclusion regarding the identity of this figure, it doesn't alter the information that is conveyed or the implications of what is conveyed. So first of all, in 4 to 9, you have this devastating vision. Then in verse 10 and following, through to about verse 19, you have what I'm referring to as a clarifying message. A clarifying message. Verse 10 tells us that a hand touched him. And as a result of that, it set him trembling on his hands and his knees. The voice then assures him that he is greatly loved. Remember, we saw this in verse 23 of chapter 9. I have come to tell you a word, says the messenger, for you are greatly loved. It's a wonderful thought. And here again, Daniel is reminded of the fact that God has made him the object of his affection. So number one, I'm here to tell you that you are greatly loved. I am here also to tell you that your words were heard. What were his words? Well, his prayers. I'm here. I've been dispatched. The prayers of Daniel have released angelic forces from heaven. That's what the Bible is saying. It's amazing. It is, to the skeptic, entirely unbelievable. It is only by faith that we would bow beneath its instruction. Because you see, James tells us that the prayer of a righteous man is powerful and effective. Then he tells him that his delay in responding is on account of the fact that there has been a conflict in the heavenly places. Verse 13, the prince of the kingdom of Persia withstood me 21 days. Now here is where we get into this notion of in the heavenly realms, a representative of Persia in these heavenly realms engaging with this individual, and for a period of 21 days, this encounter takes place. Now, you're going to see this again in verse 20 concerning Greece. Now I will return to fight against the prince of Persia, and when I go out, behold, the prince of Greece will come. Behind all these earthly powers stands this or these angelic princes. Now, this is just not something that has popped out of nowhere. In the prophecy of Isaiah in chapter 24, God says through his servant concerning the brokenness of the earth and the impact of the sound of terror that is there. He says, on that day, the Lord will punish the host of heaven in heaven. What is the host of heaven in heaven? How can you have this conflict in heaven? Well, I said the conflict is in the heavenly realms. But in actual fact, the untrammeled glory and beauty of heaven, as it exists in the wider heavenly realms, will bring about the execution of God's righteous judgment on those fallen angels who, in following Satan, have and do and will oppose the work of the kingdom of God throughout all of time. And once again, it is a reminder to us that the things that we see as evidences of chaos and discord and unrighteousness and bitterness and mayhem and so on are, as we said in our opening statement, a reflection of a conflict that is taking place in a realm that most people pay no attention to, and many, in fact, would deny the existence of it in its entirety. But the Bible says so, that behind these earthly powers, you have these evil forces. Now, he goes on then and says that it is Michael, this angelic warrior, who has come to his aid. But Michael, one of the chief princes, came to help me, because I was left there with the kings of Persia, and came to make you understand what is to happen to your people in the latter days, for the vision is for days yet to come. In other words, he says, you need to understand something, Daniel, that this vision is not going to be exhausted in the immediate. It refers to many days that will still unfold. Well, the impact of that in verse 15, Daniel tells us, when he had spoken to me according to these words, I turned my face toward the ground and was mute. I was struck dumb. So if we find it challenging, daunting, alarming, unsettling, we're in very good company. I mean, some of us can just sit here and absorb it. Daniel couldn't. For a second time, he is laid out. And once again, he's touched, and he's strengthened, and he's amazed, and he's overwhelmed, and he's weakened. And once again, he's reassured. You are greatly loved, verse 19. The one having the appearance of a man, touch me and strengthen me again. Aren't you encouraged by the fact that he needed this three times? He didn't just go, oh, I get it, and move on. He was faithful, but he was also fearful. He was definitely frail. Oh, man, greatly loved, fear not. Peace be with you. Be strong and of good courage. And as he spoke to me, I was strengthened, and said, let my Lord speak, for you have strengthened me. In other words, now, at the very end of this encounter, he is put in a position where he has the capacity to receive the vision. So, a devastating or a terrifying vision, a clarifying message, and then finally, a tantalizing question. Verse 20, then he said, do you know why I have come to you? It's fascinating, isn't it? I'm sure Daniel says, well, I'm trying to know why you have come to me. I've been paying attention for a long time. At the end of chapter 9, he had been charged with the responsibility to consider the word and to understand the vision, to apply his mind to things. And once again, it is necessary for him to do the same. The question, tantalizing as it is a good question, and it is a necessary question. Because what he's doing is he's causing Daniel to think about what he has heard and to consider the implications of what he has heard. And what he is now told is that this conflict is going to continue. Behold, he says, you will find that I will have to go and resume the fight against the prince of Persia. And when I go out, that will be followed by the prince of Greece, and the battle will ensue. The inevitable question, of course, is what will happen then? Will God's people survive? Are they going to make it? But he says, I will tell you, verse 21, what is inscribed in the book of truth. There is none who contends by my side against these except Michael, your prince. In other words, and this is important for us to get, this vision, as taxing as it is intended to provide the assurance to Daniel that no matter how bad things appear to be, and remember the news from Jerusalem is bad, not what they might have expected or hoped for, no matter how bad things appear to be, no matter how chaotic or apparently hopeless things have become, God is actually so fully in control of things that he is able to disclose the sequence of the events before they actually happen. That's what's happening here. That's the vision. That is why, incidentally, liberal scholarship says, no, this did not happen. The dating of Daniel was way, way, way, way after this, because nobody could know that these things would transpire as they did, because history records the fact that the kingdom of Persia was so radically opposed to the cause of God's people, and when that was gathered up, then it was the kingdom of Greece, as we've seen in chapter 8, that came against the people of God. Well, how in the world could anyone know? Only someone who knows the end from the beginning. Only the God of all eternity could give to Daniel a vision that would make plain events that people had no knowledge of at all. And that, I think, is the significance of this thing in verse 21. I will tell you what is inscribed in the book of truth. It's a very enigmatic little phrase, isn't it? The book of truth. It may well be an allusion to Psalm 139, verse 16, which you will recall. All the days of your life were written in his book before one of them came to be. Nothing is taking God by surprise. He is sovereign over all these affairs. Or it may refer to Malachi, where the names of the saints of God are written in a book of remembrance. And so he says, Daniel, you need to understand something, son. You have lived your life. It's toward the end. The people have gone back. The news is poor. You've received this vision. You now must apply your mind and your heart to understand it, but you may rest secure in this reality, that ultimately God will triumph over all these things. And Daniel is therefore encountering 6th century BC, what Paul is describing to the people of God in the 1st century AD, reminding the people of God of the triumph of Jesus in a realm of which most people know nothing. Even some of you, I can tell by the way you're looking at me, are going, is this for real? Are we genuinely agreeing about this? I mean, are you really telling us that there are angels? Are you really saying, yes, angels are mentioned in every part of the biblical record. There's no question that there are. Was Satan cast out of heaven? Yes. And the demonic forces that accompanied him? Yes. Are those forces at work in our world? Yes. Where are they? Every place. So that when we see the machinations of man, the evil of man, the forcefulness of man against the kingdom and authority of Christ, we see not simply man vesting his arrogant self, but man under the sway of evil influences. It's just, it's a quite staggering notion, isn't it? Evil powers at work in the corridors of the Persian and the Greek empires. Evil powers, anti-God, dark and demonic forces in the hallways of our senators and our congressmen, in the framework of the British Parliament, in the anti-God dimensions of an atheistic world. The God of this age has blinded the minds of men and women so that they cannot see the truth. They cannot be argued into the truth. Why do they not just respond to our best attempts at apologetics? Because their minds are at enmity with God. They're not in a neutral zone. They're not in a position where they can say, well, maybe or maybe not. They are actually opposed to God. And the forces of evil are ranged against the message of God. And therefore, the people of God need a vision of God to understand how things will actually unfold and finally end. The conflicts tonight of our world, the Bible makes clear, reflect the ongoing battle of Genesis 3:15, worked out by Augustine in his City of God and City of Man. A kingdom that is actually opposed to God and his might and his majesty and his son and his love and all of his plan for the universe. His divine plan for the nature of life for men and women within the framework of family, vehemently opposed, vehemently opposed. You can find explanations for it in the superficial cursory readings of the newspapers. But behind that, says the Bible, you have dark forces that are ranged in the heavenly places against the kingdom of God. They will not triumph. The evil one is a defeated foe. It was checkmate at the cross. He cannot alter the final verdict, but he is dead sure that he's going to play out the final moves on the board. And as he does, the people of God in every place and ultimately in every generation will be confronted by the fact that we do not wrestle ultimately against flesh and blood, but against spiritual wickedness in the heavenly places. And the vision in Daniel 9, devastating as it is, and this explanatory message, and this tantalizing question takes us into that realm. Now, some people trivialize it. Some people marginalize it. Some people sensationalize it. Some people take this and they run with it to extremes that you cannot imagine. I remember there was a book some time ago now, it's years ago now, I think it was called This Present Darkness, wasn't it? I can't remember who wrote it. And it was good up to a point, but it had demons everywhere, you know. Every time you turned on your bath, one came out, you know. You went for a coffee and there was another one there. Someone's, oh, there goes another one. And people were dealing with them all over the place. They had sensationalized the thing. They took something that is true and pushed it out to such an extreme that it became almost a nonsense in itself. We daren't do that. But what are we to do? Well, he tells us in Ephesians 6, in light of this fact, he says, put on the whole armor of God, the helmet of salvation, the belt of truth, the breastplate of righteousness, no armor for the back, nothing for the back. Why? Because we're not going to run and we're not going to hide. We're going straight on and the gates of hell will not prevail against us. That's what the Bible promises. So put on the whole armor of God, take up the weapons of God. For the weapons of our warfare are not the weapons of guns and swords and uniforms, but rather the weapon of prayer and the preaching of the word of God. Oh, do you really think you're going to do anything with that? Well, yes, God answers prayer. The angelic forces were sent as a result of the hearing of Daniel's prayer. And God hears our prayers too. I don't fully understand how it works, but I see the every evidence of it. So put on the armor, take up the weapons, and into battle we go. Quick march. Quick march. Isn't it strange how the idea of Christian warfare has become so politically incorrect, banished from hymn book after hymn book? Well, I'd be glad to sing it. I don't care. Onward, Christian soldiers, marching as to war. Because we're now involved in a continual and irreconcilable conflict. The same grace that reconciles us to God antagonizes us to the evil one. We once lived in a kingdom of darkness. We now live in a kingdom of light. You can't live in both places. And because we're now children of the light, the children of the dark don't like that. marching as to war with the cross of Jesus going on before. Kings and thrones may perish, kingdoms rise and wane, but the church of Jesus constant will remain. Mid toil and tribulation and tumult of her war, she waits the consummation of peace forevermore, till with the vision glorious, her longing eyes are blessed, and the great church victorious will be the church at rest. And I say to you again, as I said this morning, this is either true or it is the biggest load of bunk you ever heard in your entire life. But there ain't no middle ground. There isn't. So liberal Christianity is a crock. It is a complete waste of time. Every time you hear somebody getting rid of the difficult parts, run for your life. Because the challenge in the difficult parts is the challenge that is there in the very essence of it all.
0: You're listening to Truth for Life with Alistair Begg. He'll return to close today's program in just a minute. As Alistair just mentioned, as Christians, we need to be prepared for continual and irreconcilable spiritual warfare. But we won't be adequately prepared if all we study are the comfortable passages of Scripture. That's why at Truth for Life, we teach the whole Bible and encourage other pastors to do the same, even when it may be tempting to skip the difficult or unpopular parts. That's the reason Alistair initiated the Basics Conference years ago. This is a conference that aims to encourage and equip leaders to do the basics of Christian ministry well. And if you're in pastoral ministry, church leadership, or if you're in seminary, join Alistair as he hosts Basics 2026. It's taking place September 29th through the 30th in California. Basics is an opportunity for pastors to come together to address the unique challenges and responsibilities of ministry leadership. You'll be taught from God's Word and enjoy a time of worship and fellowship. 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He's the Dean of the School of Theology at Southern Seminary. I'll be there as well. We are all looking forward to this. 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
1: 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We do need your help and ask you for it. And we pray in your Son's name. Amen.
0: I'm Bob Lapine. Thanks for joining us this week. 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Join us Monday when we'll consider his purposes. 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
17: We interrupt regularly scheduled programming for something uplifting. Yes, this is The Good Report, the only radio show where headlines smile back, heroes return shopping carts, and raccoons accidentally get elected mayor. These are stories that make you smile and occasionally snort coffee through your nose. It's not a feature, but it is a side effect. Other side effects may include hope, optimism, and a sudden urge to hug strangers. First up, an English gentleman was rushed to hospital after his skin turned blue. Tommy Lynch woke from a long sleep looking like an Avatar extra or a backup drummer for the Blue Man Group. A concerned friend told him to get checked out immediately. Everyone at the hospital was staring at me like they'd seen a ghost, said Tommy. When they took a blood sample, that's when it hit him. The night before, Tommy had slept in brand new bright blue bedsheets. Yes, the culprit was laundry. The moral of the story? Always wash new sheets before using them, unless your lifelong dream is to look like a smurf. In other news, a Polish man has been sentenced to 22 months in prison for breaking into two homes and doing chores. That's right. This criminal mastermind folded laundry, cleaned floors, and tidied up. Imagine the nerve! He even helped himself to a few drinks, which sounds fair enough. Hydration is vital when vacuuming someone else's living room. If this becomes a trend, wanted posters will start reading, "Suspect last seen scrubbing baseboards, approach with gratitude." Meanwhile, in Cambodia, a remarkable hero named Magawa was honored with a statue. Trained to detect chemicals in explosives, Magawa helped clear over 141,000 square meters of landmines. And before you picture a chiseled action hero with dramatic music swelling behind him, Magawa was a rat. A giant pouched rat, to be exact. Which just proves you should never judge someone based on size, species, or their tendency to chew through things. Cambodia has now deployed over 100 of these trained rats to help reach a goal of becoming mine-free by 2030. So, let's hear it from Magawa, a truly ratical hero. Finally, in Windsor, Ontario, a routine gym class turned a 17-year-old into a real-life superhero. Just 48 hours after learning CPR, Turkey Ayesh woke to hear his siblings crying. He rushed out to find that his father had experienced a heart attack and was unresponsive. Instead of panicking, Turkey stepped in and performed the CPR he'd just learned, basically taking the most intense pop quiz of his life with everything on the line. Paramedics later confirmed that his quick thinking saved his father's life. Today, his dad has a pacemaker, has quit smoking, and is recovering well, which makes Turkey not just a lifesaver, but possibly the most persuasive anti-smoking campaigner in history. When his dad came out of the hospital, he told his son, "God saved me, and I'm not going to smoke again." Which reminds me that every one of us has been given something, a skill, a gift, an ability, that can bring life to others. 1 Peter 4 says each of you should use whatever gift you've received to serve others as faithful stewards of God's grace in its various forms. Today, let's go looking for those opportunities to help, to encourage, to make a difference, and to honor God. And if you're learning CPR, I hope you won't need it today. But if you do, you could be the answer to someone's prayer, which is a pretty good reason to pay attention during class.
16: 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Laugh Again, truth bringing laughter to life.
18: He had no evidence of a flood or of rain. He was warned of things he had never seen, but he moved with fear because God was telling him. And he built that boat. You can imagine the embarrassment as people walked by and laughed. What's a flood? What is rain? What are you doing? 120 years he built and preached and condemned that generation who refused to believe him. It's a warning to all of us who live in a culture that is fast moving towards the pre-flood civilization culture.

0: was Noah thinking as he gathered the wood, lifted each beam, and continued building the ark day after day? Wow, can you imagine? Did he ever wonder how long it would take? Did the sinister laughter of the people around him ever begin to wear on him? Did he ever look toward the sky and ask himself if he'd heard God correctly? You know, the Bible doesn't tell us everything Noah thought, but it does tell us that he kept on building. Faithfulness doesn't mean we never have questions. Faithfulness does mean that we continue obeying God even when the world doesn't understand and the outcome can't yet be seen. On today's edition of Hope for Today, David Hawking continues his message, Who Are the Sons of God? Taken from Genesis chapter 4, verses 1 through 6. It's all part of our ongoing series, In the Beginning. Stay tuned. We'll join David in God's Word in just a moment. First off, the one and only Matt Hawking is with me today, Matt. Now, we often encourage folks to write in with a prayer request or to tell us how they're growing in faith as they listen, as they study God's Word with us. This is a note that came in over the phone. One of our volunteers, Mary, took the note. And what does she say?
1: Well, and that's the thing, Jim. We want to encourage people to call as well. Sometimes, you know, life happens. It gets hard. You need prayer now. Call us.
0: I've come in this office a number of times, Matt, and I see one of our staff or one of our volunteers on the phone praying over the needs of a listener who's called in. Amen. And what does this note say?
1: This just says, Hi, Matt. Jaime wanted me to tell you how he is so blessed by your dad's messages. That was it. And I love that because you know what? We all need prayer. We all need to listen, be edified by the Spirit.
0: And to share what God is doing in our lives.
1: Full armor of God, right? Full armor, man.
0: Well, folks, if you want to send a note to us, you can do that by mail. Or you can call us. Our phone number is 1-800-75-BIBLE. That's in the U.S. In Canada, 888-75-BIBLE. Bible by the numbers, Matt.
1: 24253.
0: And get in touch with us, and we'll have our mailing address for you later in the program. But right now, here's David Hawking with day two of Who Are the Sons of God? Our scripture text, Genesis chapter 6, 1 through 4.
2: Look at verse 3. Here's the challenge of the Lord to what's happening. My spirit shall not always strive with man, for that he also is flesh, yet his days shall be 120 years. First of all, we need to ask ourselves, what's the meaning of the words, my spirit? There are two possibilities. One is that it refers to man's spirit, and secondly, it refers to the Holy Spirit. I believe the second view is the correct one, and it's a warning to all of us. God's Holy Spirit will not strive with us forever. The message that's intended by the 120 years is another matter. There are two views here. One is, and it kind of goes along with the first being man's spirit, is that the lifespan will be reduced to 120 years. Now, give or take a few years, that actually is pretty close to the target. Abraham, of course, lived longer, 175. But when you look at the lifespan after the flood, it's a tremendous reduction in how long they live. Well, we argued that it may be that the vapor canopy, if there was that, around the surface of the earth, giving a tropical greenhouse effect, because the Lord God did water it with a mist. There was no rain until the flood. It's very possible that that collapsed and that that had something to do with longevity. And that's the reason for the reduction in lifespan. But some say, no, it's referring to Genesis 6:3, that the days of man will now be reduced because of his depravity and sin and rebellion. Although that's a nice view and it does have a lot to say for it, I don't think it's correct. I think the second view is correct, and that is that what this means is that a limitation is put upon God's patience before he brings his judgment. Yes, I believe that this is referring to the warning that came to Noah 120 years before the flood, which means that 20 years before his first son Japheth was born, he received the warning of the coming judgment of God and was instructed to build an ark. Take your Bibles, please, and turn to Hebrews chapter 11, verse 7. So what we have here is God telling that pre-flood civilization that's into all kinds of immoral practices, my spirit will not always work with you. As a matter of fact, I'm going to bring judgment, and I give you 120 years to repent. In Hebrews 11, 7, it says, By faith Noah, being warned of God of things not seen as yet, so I believe the warning came 120 years before the flood, or 20 years before the birth of his first son, Japheth. By faith, Noah, being warned of God of things not seen as yet, moved with fear, prepared an ark to the saving of his house, by the which he condemned the world and became heir of the righteousness which is by faith. It's time for us to be warned by God and by his word. And if you've not gotten right with the Lord or cleaned up your act, in my opinion, it's time, way past time to do so. We need to get right with the Lord. The Lord is coming. His judgment is coming. In 1 Peter 3, verse 20, we learn that the issue is the long-suffering of God, which is why I believe that's the point of Genesis 6, 3, because of the New Testament evidence. In 1 Peter 3, 20, it says, speaking of the spirits that were in prison, unbelievers who had never responded to the Messiah, it says, sometime they were disobedient. When? He's talking about the pre-flood civilization, all of those millions of people who died. When once the long-suffering of God, there it is, waited in the days of Noah. That's what is our clue. That's all we need to say that's the meaning in Genesis 6:3. The ark was preparing wherein few, that is eight souls, were saved by water. Go over to 2 Peter and look at chapter 2. Verse 4 says, if God spared not the angels that sinned, but cast them down to hell, the Greek word is Tartarus, the lower regions of hell, and delivered them into chains of darkness to be reserved unto judgment, and spared not the old world, but saved Noah, the eighth person, a preacher of righteousness, bringing in the flood upon the world of the ungodly. Yes, God continues to remind us that Noah was in fact warned by God, condemned the world by his faithfulness to God, and verse 5 of chapter 2 of 2 Peter says he was a preacher of righteousness. Noah preached and warned people as he was building that ark that the flood is coming, a flood which they had no knowledge of and never seen, and it's going to destroy everyone who's not in this boat. To all of this generation, I say, if you are not in the ark of safety, the Messiah himself, there is a judgment coming by God on this world, not flood, but fire, and we need to be in the ark of safety, our Lord Jesus Christ. Now back to Genesis 6 and our final point. The connection of the sons of God to other biblical passages. Who, in fact, are they? There are three major views, and they are all held by good men. It doesn't mean that one's better than the other, although I believe that. So we're going to be fair on this. We're talking about people who believe the Bible. I don't really care about the opinions of those who don't. But the people who believe the Bible, there are three views as to who are the sons of God. Number one, they say it refers to rulers or judges, the sons of the gods, plural. We do know that Elohim in Hebrew does refer to the judges. It's used that way in Psalm 82. The point here is that it refers to the children of leaders who abused their power and took whomever they wanted as their wives, indicating selfish, arrogant, and unethical practices. So it's an abuse of power, and there are many Bible teachers who believe this, both Jewish and Christian. And it has a lot to say for itself. Those who follow the Targum and Rashi, they all believe this. But there are many, many reasons to hold this view. Is it not true that often the sons or immediate descendants of good leaders abuse the power and become immoral, unethical, and unjust, and arrogant, and selfish? Has that not also happened in our own country over and over again? So it's a very common view. It does make sense, and it could easily be the view. And Elohim, the word for God, is also the same word you use for pagan gods, plural, and is also a word referring to human judges who exercise the authority of God. And there are no authorities, according to the Bible, except as those that are ordained by God, Romans 13, 1 and following. The second view, which is also held by a lot of good Bible teachers, is it refers to believers as opposed to non-believers. Here's the view. The sons of God are what is often called the godly line of Seth. The daughters of men are unbelievers. It's clear in the Torah and in many of the passages of the Bible that we are not to marry unbelievers. So they consider this to be the problem. Turn to Deuteronomy chapter 7. You say, well, why do they refer to the godly line of Seth? Well, the reason is in Genesis 5:3, only one person is this ever said. He begat a son in his own image after his own likeness. That was only said of Seth. I happen to believe it applies to all the children, and we discussed that in our study of that. But it's interesting, those who believe that the sons of God are the godly line of Seth believe the proof text is in Genesis 5:3, where it says that Adam begat a son in his own likeness and after his own image. Same words that God used when he first created Adam and Eve. So it assumes they're all believers, and the daughters of men are not believers. Otherwise, it would say the daughters of God. Now, in Deuteronomy 7:3-4, we read this. Neither shalt thou make marriages with them. Thy daughters thou shalt not give unto his son, nor his daughter shalt thou take unto thy son. For they will turn away thy son from following me, that they may serve other gods. So will the anger of the Lord be kindled against you and destroy thee suddenly. We're not to marry outside of the faith. Why? Because they will lead us astray. And so, under this view, what caused the depravity of the pre-flood civilization was believers marrying unbelievers. We do know in the New Testament, in 2 Corinthians 6:14, that it says, be not unequally yoked together with unbelievers. For what fellowship has Christ with Belial, or light with darkness, and so forth? But I think it's stretching a bit to say that because you married an unbeliever, if that happened to you, or you came to Christ after you were already married, now you're a believer and your mate is not, I think it's stretching a bit to say that just because of that fact, that's what caused all the immorality and sin. No, it certainly is not biblical and wise to marry an unbeliever if you're a believer and you have the chance to make a choice. First of all, there's lots of choices among the believers, and we shouldn't be going to the unbelievers. The story of the Bible is unbelievers have a tendency to take our hearts away from the Lord and get us involved in compromise, so we shouldn't be doing it. But that isn't the reason why immorality happens. Immorality also happens when the people are not unbelievers, but believers. Let me show you another strength to the argument. Go to Genesis 4 and look at verses 25 and 26. Here they say is the crowning proof of this view, that it refers to believers marrying unbelievers. In Genesis 4, 25 and 26, Adam knew his wife again. She bare a son, called his name Seth. For God said, she hath appointed me another seed instead of Abel, whom Cain slew. And to Seth, to him also there was born a son, and he called his name Enos. Then began men to call upon the name of the Lord. So they feel that ensures the view of the godly line of Seth, because his own son, it says, then began men to call upon the name of the Lord. So they believe that ensures that Seth's line is the believer, and Cain, who has a mark on him and is cursed for his murder of Abel, is the ungodly, unbelieving line. Well, it's interesting, but I would have a hard time believing there weren't some descendants of Cain that might want to believe in the living God. I also have a problem believing that everybody in Seth's line was always a believer and not necessarily having the problem of an unbeliever. Then what's the correct view? Well, the one I think belongs here is that it refers to angels who have sinned, who have fallen, who are elsewhere called demons and devils. Yes, what I actually believe is that the depravity of the pre-flood civilization, whether it's abortion, murder, violence, you name it, we're going to see more of that in our next message, whatever it was that brought God's judgment, there was also the element of demonic activity. I happen to believe the book of Revelation also teaches that of the final generation of the tribulation period. It says that demonic activity is going to be very, very strong in that period of time, and even people knowing that will still not repent. The angels that sinned are mentioned in 2 Peter 2:5, which we just read a moment ago. They're also mentioned in Jude 6:7. Would you turn there, please? Yes, it refers to angels. You say the sons of God are angels? They're called that in Job 1:6, Job 2:1, Job 38:7. Sons of God are angels in the Old Testament especially, though sons of God is the term in the New Testament of believers in Jesus Christ. But in the Old Testament, it's referring to angels. You might be interested to know, if you're interested in Jewish background, that the Talmud, Rabban, the Midrash of many, many rabbinical teachers all teach that it's fallen angels. It's not just Christian evangelicals who teach this. It's not a strange view. It's been around a long, long time. And the most respected Jewish teachers all believe that these are fallen angels in this text that caused the depravity and the corruption of the pre-flood civilization. Listen to Jude 6:7. It says, the angels which kept not their first estate, but left their own habitation, he hath reserved in everlasting chains under darkness, unto the judgment of the great day, even as Sodom and Gomorrah, and the cities about them in like manner, giving themselves over to fornication, and going after strange, the Greek word is heteros, strange or different flesh, are set forth for an example, suffering.

0: one another and will receive in their own persons the just penalty of their error. We do not hate homosexuals. We love homosexuals, but homosexuality is sin. We don't hate adulterers. We love adulterers, but adultery is sin. The fact is, we are not going to help ourselves by trying to say they're born that way or that it's a gene that produces it. No way. God is very clear. He didn't make Adam and Steve. It's Adam and Eve. Yeah. Always has been. They cannot, listen carefully, there are many with homosexual desires and troubles in their life and struggles, and we love you, we want to help you. But my friends, listen to me, that is not coming from the Lord. It is coming from the enemy. Whenever you do anything that violates God's word, it's coming from the enemy, it's not coming from the Lord. You were not made that way to violate God's law. It's what God says is right and wrong. Yes, we believe in forgiveness. Yes, we believe in healing. Yes, we believe in restoration. Yes, we believe that right now, by confessing your sin and repenting, you can be forgiven and set free right now. We believe that. Whether it's adultery, fornication, a sexual sin of any type, homosexuality, whatever it is. But don't you misunderstand God. God is going to bring his judgment against any nation that decides to violate his moral standards. And when immorality becomes the dominant rule of the nation, God says, that's it. Judgment will come. And this nation is heading for it. You know that and I know that. These are fallen angels. They went after strange flesh. Why? Because angels were not designed by God to marry or given in marriage. Well, then how is this happening? These evil spirits are inhabiting men. As we know, both Old Testament and New Testament, they could do. They inhabit men. They are taking wives, whatever they choose, no matter whether they're married or not. And they're grabbing anybody they want. And immorality is a result. I say to you, I'm not trying to be wild in my speculations and imaginations. I'm saying to you on the basis of Bible evidence that a lot of the immorality that's going on in our culture is the result of demonic activity. And for all you know, when you are enticed to violate God's word and to sin, for all you know, there are demons from hell that are involved in that enticement. We know from James 1, every man's drawn away of his own lust, but it also says he's enticed, and that's baited. It's coming from the enemy. And friends, God has warned us over and over again about this. We need to repent. We need to confess our sin, and God will forgive you. Don't run away from it. There's healing, there's forgiveness, there's compassion, there is love from the Lord himself. But don't keep going on in your wicked lifestyle saying that it's okay and you don't care what God says or what the Bible says. You're going to do what you want to do. Oh no, my friend, you're not going to get away with it. We need to repent of our sin. Whoever confesses and forsakes his sin, the Bible says, will find compassion. But if you try to cover it, you will not prosper. We need to repent of it, and that means stop it. It's not dealing whether you feel like it or you don't feel like it or what someone else thinks about you or anything else. It means stop it. And sometimes you are the only one who knows that. Your friends just think you're all right and they don't know what's going on. You're the only one who knows it. And if you have truly repented, then you have stopped it and you have accepted the wonderful forgiveness and grace of our Lord and you have a brand new start and God can use you. He restoreth my soul. Praise the Lord.
1: 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It's part of our ongoing series, In the Beginning. And David's back with more teaching for us in just a moment. 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
1: Yeah, right now.
2: In the series, my dad leads us through the days of creation.
1: I love this faith-fortifying section. And your dad exposes the lies and the illogic of evolution.
2: Right. It's an excellent foundation for studying.

0: in creationism. I mean, how the evidence we see today supports creationism and not evolutionary theory.
1: Yes, then we also study the temptation, the fall of mankind in the Garden of Eden. And there's powerful insight here, Matt, as you know, into the strategies of the devil and God's righteous judgment, his love, his redemption, and the hope for our lives today.
0: And then the first civilization. I mean, wow, a culture that looked much like ours today.
1: Oh,
0: right?
1: Yeah.
0: Yeah, the global deluge, the flood. And God's covenant with Noah.
1: So much here for you. So stay tuned as the series continues and get your own copy of the messages to hear again and to share.
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1: Oh, and just before David comes back, we want to tell you about his study notes for the book of Galatians. 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The Galatians series sermon notes and outlines, David used these when he preached these messages, and I'll help you get even more from the series. 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And if Hope for Today is a blessing in your life, well, would you prayerfully consider supporting the ministry? 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That's in the U.S. In Canada, write to Hope for Today, Box 15011, RPO, Seven Oaks, Abbotsford, BC, V2S, HP1. 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Let's get back to David.
2: Father, we thank you so much for your love and grace and mercy. And it's easy for us to be self-righteous and judgmental of those who are sinning against you. But you told us all of this comes out of our own hearts. Every one of us is being defiled. There go we all, but for the grace of God. There's so much trouble in our society. God, thank you that you're a God of mercy and grace and forgiveness. You can heal the brokenhearted, those devastated by sin. Oh, teach us, Lord, to claim the precious blood of the Lord Jesus Christ as our only cure. There is no other cure. To accept your forgiveness because of what Jesus did on the cross 1900 years ago. We can be set free. Help us not to believe the devil's lie that somehow we can never break the pattern of it. Your mighty power is still available today. God, I pray that those in our audience right now who know that there are things going on that are not right, God, give them the courage to stop, to repent, to confess their sin to you, a God who will forgive. Your arms of love are waiting for us to come home. Thank you, Lord. In Jesus' name we pray. Amen.
1: 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Coming up Monday, we'll continue our series In the Beginning. 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